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0: 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The Cat. 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

0: Welcome back, friends, to Your Firm Foundation, calling us to a deeper study of God's Word. A few years ago, I did a program called The Blue Zones, and today, since we've been talking about food and food scarcity within the last 6 weeks, I want to share with you a study that was done on those who live in the blue zone. There are only 5 blue zones in the world. There's only one in the United States in Loma Linda, California. And the Christians who live there are pretty much vegetarian or even vegan, most of them. The men predominantly live to be over 100 years of age. They stay healthy. They're on very few medications, if any. They're all vegetarian or vegan. And they live about 11 years longer than the average American. My wife and I ourselves have been members of that blue zone for many years now with our diet. And so today I want to share this program with you, and I hope it's interesting. And if you would like a copy, I'll be glad to send you a CD or a flash drive copy. Just check the contact information at the end of today's program. You can easily find this program on YouTube, and it's called 7 Cheap Foods Loma Linda Adventists Eat Every Week to Keep a Sharp Memory After 70. Well, go to that program now.
1: There's a bin of frozen blueberries in the back corner of a small grocery store in Loma Linda, California, and the woman standing in front of it has been buying from it for 25 years, $2 and change a pound. She lifts the bag, turns it over, reads the back the way some people read the morning paper, and sets it in her cart next to the lentils and the greens. That bag of frozen berries is the first of 7 cheap foods I want to put in your hands today, because it does something to an aging brain that the expensive bottle in the pharmacy aisle keeps promising and rarely delivers. Her name is Sister Hepzibah Wadsworth. She's 67. Seventh-day Adventist. And for 25 years, she was the buyer for an Adventist food cooperative in the town that scientists named one of the longest-lived places in America. She knows where the cheap food is. She knows which of it feeds a mind. And by the end of this, I'm going to give you all 7, the brain reason for each, and the exact price and the exact aisle. So grab something to write with and stay close. I'll be honest with you. The first time someone told me the Adventists in Loma Linda were keeping their memory by shopping the bulk bin, I thought it was too simple to be the real answer. I was wrong about that, and I'll show you where. So let me give you the first thing you can do today,

Before we go a step further, when you next stand in your grocery store, walk past the fresh berries that cost $5 for a tiny clamshell and bruise in 3 days, and go to the frozen aisle, a 1-pound bag of frozen blueberries, store brand. Great value at Walmart, season's choice at Aldi, whatever your store's own label is, under $3 a pound, often closer to two. That is the cheapest brain food in the building, and Hepzibah has known it for a quarter century. The question she lived by, the one she'd ask the young folks who came into the co-op chasing the newest supplement, was always the same. She'd hold up a bag of frozen berries and a $40 bottle of pills and she'd say, plainly, which one of these has the actual study behind it? Most of the time, it was the berries. Here's the brain reason, and I'll keep it plain. Blueberries are dark for a reason. The deep blue color comes from a family of plant compounds called anthocyanins, and anthocyanins are one of the few things we eat that can cross from the blood into the brain itself. Most of what we swallow gets stopped at the door. The brain has a wall around it that keeps things out, and only a short list of compounds gets through. The blue in the berry is on that list. In the Nurses' Health Study, which followed more than 16,000 women aged 70 and older, the ones who ate the most blueberries had a slower rate of memory loss, the equivalent of delaying brain aging by up to 2.5 years. DeVore and her colleagues published in the Annals of Neurology. That's not a brochure number, that's the cohort. And let me say what that word means, because I use it a lot today. A cohort is just a large group of real people that researchers follow for years, writing down what they eat and what happens to their minds. 16,000 women followed for decades. The frozen berry holds the same anthocyanins as the fresh one, sometimes more, because it's picked ripe and frozen fast. So you're not buying a lesser version. You're buying the same medicine for a third of the price. And let me say a word about the freezing, because the audience asks me this one more than any other. Does freezing kill it? No. The fresh berry that sits in your refrigerator for a week is the one quietly losing its goodness, day by day, in the warm light. The frozen one was caught at its ripest and locked there. So if you've been feeling priced out of berries your whole life, standing at the fresh display doing the math and walking away, I want to take that worry off you right now. The cheap bag in the freezer is not the consolation prize. In the studies that mattered, frozen and fresh both did the work. Hepzibah told me she switched the whole co-op to recommending frozen years ago.

county you live in, set the berries aside. Here's the second food, and it's the cheapest of them all. Dark leafy greens, collards, kale, spinach. A pound of collard greens runs about $1.50. A bag of frozen chopped spinach is $1 at most stores, and it sits in your freezer for a year. Hepzibah grew her own in a raised bed behind the co-op, but she'd be the first to tell you the frozen bag from the grocery store does the same work on your brain. And the work it does is the most well-documented thing on this whole list. There was a study out of Rush University in Chicago. Morris and her team published in the journal Neurology in 2018. They followed 960 older adults for nearly 5 years, writing down everything they ate. The people who ate the most leafy greens, just 1 to 2 servings a day, had brains that aged slower. How much slower? The equivalent of being 11 years younger. 11 years from a vegetable that costs $1.50 a pound. I want to be careful here, because honesty is the whole point of this channel. That study shows an association, not a guarantee. It doesn't prove the greens alone turn back the clock. The researchers themselves said so. But 11 years is a large signal, and they accounted for the other things. The exercise, the schooling, the blood pressure, and the greens still stood there at the end. And there's a known reason the greens might do this, not just a number floating loose. Leafy greens carry vitamin K, folate, lutein, and a nitrate. The body turns into something that opens up blood vessels. The same blood flow we'll come back to with the walking. A brain that gets fed better stays sharper longer, and the green on the plate is one of the cheapest ways to feed it. So here is what you do this week. One bag of frozen chopped spinach, $1, in the freezer. A handful goes into soup, into eggs, into a pot of beans, and you never taste it, and you never think about it. Let me say that more plainly, because this is the part that actually changes a life. You do not have to learn to like the taste of kale. You do not have to choke down a salad you hate. You hide a fistful of frozen greens in food you already make, and the food still tastes like itself. That's how Hepzibah did it for her husband when his memory first started to slip. She didn't lecture him. She didn't put a plate of raw greens in front of a 78-year-old man and ask him to change. She just put the greens in the pot, under the lentils, where he never saw them and never minded. If you're the one in the house cooking for somebody whose mind is going soft, hear that especially. You don't need his cooperation. You need a bag of frozen spinach and a quiet hand. From the greens, we step to the beans, and I want you to hear this part differently than you've heard it before. You've been told beans are for protein, beans are for muscle, beans for your gut. All true. But that is not why the beans are on this list. The beans are here for your memory, and the reason is a single nutrient most people have never connected to their mind. Folate, lentils, black beans, pinto beans, chickpeas. A 1 pound bag of dried lentils is under $1.50, often closer to $1, and a pound of dried lentils makes about 13 cooked servings. That is, by a wide margin, the cheapest food on this entire list per serving. Pennies a bowl. So why folate? And why the brain? As we age, a substance in the blood called homocysteine tends to climb, and high homocysteine has been tied, in study after study, to faster cognitive decline and a higher risk of dementia. Think of homocysteine like a residue that builds up in the pipes. A little is normal. Too much, left to climb for years, wears on the very vessels that feed your brain. Folate is one of the main things the body uses to keep that residue from building. And lentils and beans are among the richest folate foods a person can put on a plate cheaply. A single cup of cooked lentils gives you most of a day's folate, for about a dime. Now, I'll give you the honest version, because the cohort doesn't all agree. The studies that follow people over years show low folate and high homocysteine traveling right alongside memory loss. The studies that handed people a folate pill showed mixed results, some benefit, some none. So I won't tell you a bean is a cure. What I'll tell you is that the people who eat beans and greens together, the way Hepzibah does, keep their folate where a younger person's would be, and they tend to keep their minds longer.

Sugar too, that's the cohort talking. A pill in a bottle and a bowl of lentils are not the same thing, and the bowl has more behind it than the bottle. Here's where to buy it, and this is the part the supplement companies don't want simple. Any grocery store carries dried lentils. The bulk bin, if your store has one, is $1 a pound or less. A bag of canned beans, no salt added, is under $1. If you have a Costco or a Sam's, the big bag of dried beans is the cheapest protein and the cheapest folate per pound in the entire warehouse. You do not need a health food store. Hepzibah used to laugh at that. She'd say the most powerful shelf in the building is the one nobody photographs. Now move with me to the fourth food, and this one is a seed. Pumpkin seeds, Pepitas. If you see them under that name, they sit in the same aisle as the nuts, and a bag is a few dollars and lasts you weeks because you only need a small handful. Hepzibah kept a jar of them on the counter by the toaster, and she'd scatter them on her oatmeal, on her greens, on a bowl of yogurt. The brain reason here is two minerals that quietly run the show. Zinc and magnesium. Pumpkin seeds are one of the densest food sources of both. Zinc helps the brain cells talk to one another, the signaling between neurons, and a shortage of zinc has been linked with poorer cognition in older people. Magnesium is tied to memory and learning. You won't feel it the way you feel a cup of coffee. It's slower than that, a structural thing, like keeping the wiring in good repair instead of waiting for a light to go out. And I'll be straight with you about the level of proof here, because it's not as strong as the greens or the berries. We know that a shortage of zinc and magnesium shows up alongside poorer thinking in older people. We know pumpkin seeds are loaded with both. What we don't have is a big trial that handed people pumpkin seeds and watched their memory over years. So I won't oversell the seed. I'll tell you it's a cheap way to cover two minerals that an aging brain quietly runs short on, and leave it there, a small handful a day. That's the dose. Where do you buy it? The bulk bin again, $2 to $4 a pound, or a bag in the snack aisle. Aldi and Trader Joe's both carry them cheap. If your store doesn't, Bob's Red Mill ships a bag to all 50 states and it lasts a month. Buy the raw, unsalted kind if you can, and toast them yourself in a dry pan for 2 minutes if you like them warm. A jar by the toaster, the way Hepzibah kept hers, and you'll use them without thinking. Let me change the angle for a minute, because the seeds bring us to something Hepzibah said once, in the back of the co-op, that I've never forgotten. She was filling the bulk bins, scooping pepitas into the dispenser, and a younger woman asked her if it was true, what they say about Loma Linda, that the people live 10 years longer, and Hepzibah didn't give her a number. She set down the scoop and she said, "The ones who keep their minds keep their habits. They eat the same plain things on a Tuesday in their 40s, and on a Tuesday in their 90s. They don't chase, they just keep." And I think about that line every time somebody asks me for the one food, the magic one. There isn't one, there's seven plain ones, eaten for 40 years, and the keeping is the secret. I came to this expecting a trick. There wasn't one. That brings me to the verse, and I'll cite it plain, and move on, the way this channel always does. Philippians chapter 4, verse 8. Whatever is true, whatever is lovely, think on these things. The Adventists in Loma Linda read that one as being about the mind, the literal mind you carry into old age, and the things you choose to fill it and feed it. Hepzibah had it on a card taped inside the co-op register. She didn't preach it, she lived next to it. And the food on this list, the dark berries and the greens and the seeds, is, in a quiet way, a thinking on good things you can do with your hands and your grocery cart. Now, the fifth food, and this one is the cheapest brain fat you can buy, ground flaxseed. A bag of whole flaxseed is $2 or $3 and grinds down in any cheap coffee grinder, or you buy it already ground, Bob's Red Mill, around $4, and it sits in your freezer for months. The reason it matters is a fat your brain is largely built from, the omega-3 family. Most people hear omega-3 and think of fish oil and expensive bottles, but there's a plant version, called ALA, alpha-linolenic acid,
and flaxseed is the

richest cheap source of it on a grocery shelf. A study in 2023 found that flaxseed improved verbal fluency, the ability to find your words, in healthy older adults. Diets high in this plant omega-3 are tied to better thinking and a lower risk of the diseases that take the mind. Now I won't overpromise. The plant omega-3 isn't a perfect swap for the kind in fish, and the cohort is still arguing about exactly how much of it the body uses. But a tablespoon of ground flax, stirred into your oatmeal or your greens, costs about 10 cents, and that is the kind of math Hepzibah built a whole life on. 10 cents a day for the fat your brain runs on. You're going to want it ground, not whole, because the whole seed passes right through you unopened. And you're going to want it cold. Buy it ground, keep it in the freezer, use it within a couple months. That's the only catch, and it's a cheap one to manage. Let me step back from the food for a moment, because if it were only the food, I'd be lying to you, and the saddest kitchens I've ever stood in are the ones that did everything right on the plate and missed the rest of the day. Hepzibah didn't just eat this way. She walked. Every evening, after the co-op closed, she walked the same loop past the citrus groves, 20, 30 minutes, and on Saturday, the Adventist Sabbath, she didn't work at all. She rested, and she ate with people. And here's why that matters for your memory as much as the berries do. Walking pushes blood, and the brain lives on blood flow. Rest lowers the wear. And eating with other people, week after week, the long Sabbath table full of voices, is one of the most protective things a person can do against the loneliness that quietly speeds cognitive decline. So when I hand you the 7 foods, hear the day around them too. The greens in the pot, and the walk before supper, and the table that isn't eaten alone, the food is half of it. I'll go further, because there's a second thing in that day that costs nothing, and that almost nobody puts on a list of brain foods, and it isn't a food at all. It's sleep. Hepzibah was in bed early and up with the light, the same hours her whole life. And the reason that belongs on this list is that the brain does its cleaning at night. While you sleep, it flushes out the junk that builds up during the day. The very debris that, when it's left to pile up year after year, is tied to the diseases that take the mind. A cheap bag of lentils and a ruined night's sleep is a strange trade. So if you can only afford to change one free thing this week, and the grocery list feels like too much, start there. Walk before supper. Eat with one other person, if you can find them. Go to bed at the same hour. None of it costs a dollar, and all of it feeds the same brain the berries do. I've watched people wait for the diagnosis to take any of this seriously. I'd rather tell you now, while it's still just a walk and a bowl and a decent night's sleep. Now back to the list, because there are 2 foods left, and they're both ones you already have in the house. The 6th is citrus, oranges, and the cheaper the better. A bag of oranges is a few dollars. A carton of orange juice, the real kind, not the sugar drink, is a couple dollars. Hepzibah ate an orange a day, peeled at the counter, and drank a small glass of juice with breakfast. The brain reason is twofold. Vitamin C, which the aging brain runs low on and which a recent study of over 2,000 older adults tied to healthier brain wiring, and a flavonoid found almost only in citrus, called hesperidin. There was a study in the journal Neurology of 13,000 people that found the ones who ate the most citrus had a meaningfully lower risk of dementia, around 15-20% lower. And in an 8-week trial, older adults who drank flavonoid-rich orange juice did better on tests of memory and mental speed than those who didn't. Plain oranges, the fruit your grandmother kept in a bowl, a few dollars a bag, and a bag of frozen orange segments or a carton of real juice does the same work in the dead of winter when fresh is dear, so the cold months are no excuse to go without. I can hear the obvious objection, the one about the sugar. So let me say it plainly. We're talking about the whole orange and a small glass of real juice, not a quart of soda with an orange on the label. The fruit comes with its fiber, and the fiber changes everything about how the sugar lands. Hepzibah ate the orange. She didn't drink her fruit by the gallon. That's the

difference, and it's the kind of plain distinction that gets lost in the diet noise. And the seventh, green tea. A box of green tea bags is $2 or $3 and makes 30, 40 cups, pennies a cup, and it's the cheapest thing on the entire list after the lentils. Hepzibah drank a cup or two in the afternoon. No caffeine jitter, just a slow warm cup while she did the books. The brain reason is a compound in green tea called catechins, which are antioxidant and anti-inflammatory, and which seem to cross into the brain. A large review in 2024, pulling together cohort studies and trials, found that habitual tea drinking, green tea especially, was tied to less cognitive decline. A 12-year Japanese cohort found green tea drinkers had a lower risk of dementia. Not black tea, not coffee. In the strongest studies, green tea, 1 or 2 cups a day, $2 a box. And here's the quiet thing the green tea does that has nothing to do with the leaf itself. It's a habit that holds the day together. A warm cup in the afternoon is a reason to sit, to slow, to stop racing. Hepzibah didn't drink it for the catechins, if I'm honest. She drank it because her mother drank it, and her grandmother before that. And the ritual of it was a thread that ran back through the women of her family. That kind of small steady habit, the same cup at the same hour, year after year, is exactly the kind of keeping she meant. The leaf helps the brain. The ritual helps the life. You get both for $2 a box. So here is the one thing I want you to actually do this week, before anything else, because 7 foods is a lot to start at once. When you sit down to plan your grocery trip, write these on the list in order of how cheap they are, and buy the first 3, the lentils, the frozen spinach, the frozen blueberries, under $5 total for all 3, and they last for weeks. That's the whole foundation. The seeds and the flax and the citrus and the tea come next week, and the week after. You don't have to fix the plate in a day. Hepzibah didn't. Ask yourself, when you sit down to supper tonight, just this one question: is there a single green thing on this plate? That's the start, not the whole protocol. Just one green thing, tonight. And once you've done that, once the beans and the greens and the berries are in your cart, the next question is what a full week of this actually looks like, mapped out, so you're not guessing. That's the one piece I can't hand you in a video. It's why we put the whole thing in a book. It's called the Sabbath Supper Protocol, and it's the written version of the exact way Hepzibah and the elders of Loma Linda eat across a full week. 200 pages, a 90-day plan, 30 recipes, every food on the shelf at Walmart, Costco, or Aldi for under $15 a week, with the shopping lists already made. The link is in the description below, and there's a code on the screen you can point your phone at if you're watching on the television. That's the only time I'll mention it. Now, back to Hepzibah, because the part of her day I haven't told you about yet is the evening, after the walk, when the light goes gold over the citrus. She'd come back to her kitchen and put the kettle on, and there'd be a pot of lentils from the morning still warm on the stove, greens stirred through, a scatter of pumpkin seeds on top. Not a feast, a plain bowl. The same bowl she'd been eating since she was 40. Her husband's mind had gone soft toward the end, and she'd told me once that on the days he couldn't remember her name, he could still remember the smell of that pot, and he'd come to the table on his own when it started to simmer. The food was the last thing to leave him. There's a grandson now who comes on Saturdays, and she's teaching him to grind the flax in the little coffee mill, the same one she's had for 30 years, and he scatters the seeds too thick and she lets him. Because the point was never the exact amount. The point was the keeping. So let me give you all 7 again, plain, so you can take a picture of this screen and carry it to the store. Frozen blueberries, $2 a pound, for the anthocyanins that cross into the brain. Dark leafy greens, $1.50, for the 11 years younger brain in the rush data. Lentils and beans, $1 a pound, for the folate that holds your memory steady. Pumpkin seeds, a few dollars a bag, for the zinc and magnesium that keep the wiring in repair. Ground flaxseed, 10 cents a day, for the plant omega,

0: your brain is built from. Oranges and citrus, a few dollars a bag, for the vitamin C and the hesperidine, and green tea, $2 a box, for the catechins, 7 foods. Under $15 for a week of every one of them. Screenshot this if you want to keep it close. The cohort doesn't agree on which of the 7 does the most work. I'd rather tell you that than hand you a number that isn't yours. Maybe it's the greens, maybe it's the rest day, maybe it's the walk past the groves, maybe it's all of it braided together over 40 years until you can't pull one thread loose from the rest. Hepzibah would say it doesn't matter which. You eat the plain things, you keep eating them, and you let the keeping do its slow work. If the kitchen table tone is what you came for, subscribe, and the next Loma Linda kitchen comes to you. May your cart be cheap and your table be full, and may the things you put on your plate be true and lovely, the way the verse on her register said, the kettle's still on, the pot of lentils is still warm on the back of the stove, and the light is still gold over the groves outside her window.
1: Well, friends, there are two things that get people really riled up that you touch, and that's their wallet or their diet. 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A very simple diet. 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And the proper diet that the young Hebrew boys ate that allowed them to be wiser than anyone else in the kingdom. Well, if you would like a free CD or a copy of this on a flash drive, simply call 1-800-889-8082, 1-800-889-8082. 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Box 16, Chilhowee, Virginia, 24319. The name of that article on YouTube again is 7 Cheap Foods Loma Linda Adventists Eat Every Week to Keep a Sharp Memory After 70. God bless, friends, and keep looking up. Jesus is coming soon.

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2: Hello, this is Raymond Steiner again, coming to you from LeCounts Mills, Pennsylvania in the USA. And it is a great pleasure and a privilege to once more be able to address you through this radio program. We hope that the messages that we bring to you from time to time are of great benefit to you and that they help you in drawing a little bit closer to God. Today we are going to talk to you a little bit about the blood of Christ and the importance of blood in the scheme of redemption, in the plan of God from the very beginning of time. And I think it's important that we understand, of course, the great sacrifice that Jesus made for us, the life that he lived, and especially the death that he died and the shedding of his blood, because as I'm going to show you today, that it is only through that blood and the contacting of the blood of Jesus that we are able to have the remission of sins and that we are able to make heaven our home. But before we go any further into this thought, I'd like for you to listen to a beautiful song sung by the McCoy Family Singers. It's entitled, Have a Quiet Time with God Every Day. And I hope that today you will take and stop everything that you're doing just now and have that quiet time. Listen to some of the things that we have to share with you. Maybe pray and just draw closer to God. And every

That's pretty good admonition that we need to take a time out of our day, every day, whether it be in the morning, afternoon, evening, or whatever, just to be able to read our Bibles, to pray to God, and all of that helps us in being able to draw a little closer to God. Well, as I introduce the topic today, I'm talking about the blood of Christ in the great scheme of redemption. Now, as I relate to you a little bit about the history of the relationship of blood as far as the remission of sins is concerned, we find that back in the Old Testament that there are many things that are in line with that, and that we have often related to various stories, but I want to again relate those stories to show you how important the blood was as far as taking care of people's sins. If you go back to the story of Abel, the very first sacrifice that was commanded of God to be offered with Cain and Abel, the Bible tells us that Abel offered unto God a more excellent sacrifice. And that sacrifice was the blood of his lambs. And as I said, the blood of lambs, the blood of animals, was used for the atonement of the sins of the people beginning there with Abel. You go on up to Noah, when Noah, of course, had entered into the ark, and he there, of course, rested upon the waters for many days, and finally, of course, the waters subsided, and the ark landed upon land, and Noah opened the doors, and there, of course, allowed the animals that he had gathered by two to come out, but he had also collected animals that he might be able to offer them as a sacrifice. And the very first thing that Noah did when he got out of the ark is he built an altar, and there he made a blood sacrifice unto God. You go on up into the life of Abraham, and Abraham, after he had been given the promise, the land promise, in the book of Genesis, the 18th chapter, in verse 7 it says, he builded an altar, and there he offered a sacrifice unto God. And you can go on into the time of Moses as well, when Moses, of course, would become the leader of the children of Israel and bring them out of the land of Canaan and bring them into the promised land. At that time, the people were still in Egypt, you remember, and they were still under bondage, and they were still under the control of Pharaoh. And, of course, God put certain plagues upon Egypt that Pharaoh's heart would be softened so that he would let his people go. And the last plague which was given, of course, was the death of the firstborn. But the children of Israel were spared from this calamity, and they were told to do a certain thing. They were told that they were to take a lamb.

lamb that was of the first year, and it had to be perfect and without blemish, and that become known as the Paschal Lamb. And they were to take that lamb, and they were to take the blood that they drained from that lamb and put it on the lintels of their door, or the doorposts, as we would call them. And then, of course, they were to eat that lamb in their houses. And this became, of course, the very first Passover that the Jews would observe. And it would be followed, and it would be observed for many years to come. But the significance of the blood being put upon the doorpost is very important. As the blood was placed upon the doorpost, when the death angel passed over Egypt, if they saw the blood, then that household was spared. So the blood became a sign for salvation, you might say, to those people that were within that house. Now, as I contemplate that and I think about that story often, I think about how that putting the blood on a doorpost, what significance is that? I mean, scientifically, how do you describe that as having any effect at all? Scientifically, it has no effect. But when you apply it to the fact that God gave this command, and this was God's way of allowing the death angel to see whether or not that household had observed and had complied with his will, then we see that it does have significance. During the Mosaical Age, I want to turn over here to the book of Hebrews. I want to read you a couple passages of Scripture here out of Hebrews, the 9th chapter, where he's trying to show the greatness of the New Testament compared to the Old Testament. And the Old Testament, of course, we know was a law that governed the God's people back under the Old Testament, but the New Testament would even be greater. But this New Testament, of course, would have to be dedicated, and it would have to be authorized, and the only way that it could be dedicated was by the shedding of blood. For he says in verse 17 of Hebrews 9, "For a testament is of force after men are dead, otherwise it is of no strength at all while a testator liveth." Whereupon, neither the first testament was dedicated without blood. The first testament was dedicated by blood, the sprinkling of the blood of animals. And verse 19 of Hebrews 9, it says, "For when Moses had spoken every precept to all the people according to the law, he took the blood of calves and of goats with water and scarlet wool and hyssop and sprinkled both the book and all the people, saying, This is the blood of the testament which God hath enjoined unto you." And then he concluded this little segment in Hebrews 9 by saying in verse 22, "And almost all things are by the law purged with blood, and without the shedding of blood is no remission." So there was no remission. There was no taking away of sins without the shedding of blood. Now, the difficulty in the Old Testament was that sins could never be completely removed. The blood of animals and the blood of goats could only take care of the sins a year at a time. And this is what we are told then in the 10th chapter of Hebrews. He says, "For the law," beginning with verse 1 of Hebrews 10, "for the law, having a shadow of good things to come, and not the very image of the things, can never, with those sacrifices which they offered year by year continually, make the comers thereunto perfect." The people who came and offered their sacrifices of lambs and doves and so forth, they could never be perfect. Their sins were only rolled ahead year after year after year. Why is that? He said, "For when they would not have ceased to be offered, because that the worshipers once purged should have no more conscience of sins. But in these sacrifices there is a remembrance again made of sins every year. For it is not possible that the blood of bulls and of goats should take away sin." It was not powerful enough. The blood of these animals was not powerful enough to take away sin. So something else had to be done. And that's where Jesus, of course, comes into the picture. And I want to go back here to the book of John, the 11th chapter, and I want to read to you a little bit about a statement that was made by a high priest by the name of Caiaphas. And this was in the discussion with the chief priests and the Pharisees in a council. They were wondering what they were going to do with Jesus. They were afraid of his popularity. They were afraid of so many things, and they just wanted to get rid of Jesus. And so they were discussing.

discussing this in a meeting. And in verse 49, one of them spoke up. His name was Caiaphas, and it says, one of them named Caiaphas, being of the high priest that same year, said unto them, ye know nothing at all, nor consider that it is expedient for us that one man should die for the people, and that the whole nation perish not. And this spake he not of himself, but being high priest that year, he prophesied that Jesus should die for that nation, and not for that nation only, but that also he should gather together in one the children of God that were scattered abroad. Isn't that amazing? That here was a man by the name of Caiaphas, the high priest. Now, he's the high priest. He's the highest of all of them. He understands what Jesus is doing, but I don't know why he wasn't able to convince them so that Jesus would not die and would not have to suffer the death of the cross. But then again, when you think about it, it was necessary that Jesus suffer and die the death of the cross that he might shed his blood to fulfill the prophecy that Caiaphas was talking about here, that he would die for that nation, and that he would die for every other nation, for all the children of God that are scattered about and scattered abroad, whether they be in the United States, whether they be in the Philippines, whether they be in Africa, whether they be in Russia, wherever they are, Christ died and shed his blood for those people. Now, having established the line of the importance of blood in the scheme of redemption, because it has been used in every section of life or every era of time, and we finally come down here to the blood of Jesus and the blood that he shed on Calvary's cross. That was the supreme sacrifice. And that blood is able to do what every other form of blood has not been able to do. Now, as I said, the blood of animals and bulls and goats was used under the Old Testament to rule sins ahead, but it could never take away sins. It could never redeem people of their sins. But the blood of Jesus is able to do that. In the remainder of my sermon here today, I want to look at a couple of words that are used in association with the blood of Jesus, just to give you an idea of what the blood of Jesus does. First of all, I would turn your attention to the book of Ephesians, in the first chapter of Ephesians, and there, beginning with about verse 7, because we learn here that the blood of Jesus redeems us. Listen to these words, Ephesians 1 and verse 7, in whom we have redemption through his blood, the forgiveness of sins according to the riches of his grace, in whom we have the redemption through his blood. So I think it is safe to say that we are redeemed by the blood of Jesus. Now I want to share with you a little bit about what the word redeemed means. The word redeem means to buy back. Suppose you lose your house. And this is a common happening today in our society. People lose their houses because maybe, you know, they don't have the money to pay the loan or whatever, and so they lose their house. And then you get a windfall, or you get a little extra money, so you go over to the bank and you say, I want to buy my bank back. What you are doing is you are redeeming your house. You're redeeming it. You're buying it back. You're purchasing it once again. And this idea of redemption is only possible through the blood of Jesus Christ. And so here's the scenario. You, as a human being, and me as a human being, we have lost our souls. Our souls, of course, mankind has drifted away from God, but we can redeem ourselves. We can once again obtain the mercy of God and the grace of God and be able to make heaven our home, but the only way you can redeem yourself is through the blood of Jesus. That's the purchase price, you see. Here in the United States, many years ago, some of you older folks can remember this, we had a program called the Green Stamp Redemptions. They were redemption stamps, what they called redemption stamps, and they had stores that were called redemption centers. And what it was, you would buy gas or you would buy groceries, and when you did that, you would get a little green stamp, and then you had a book, and you filled that book with green stamps. And I know that I'm bringing back a lot of memories to a lot of you older folks. I was a very young boy at that time when this went on, but I remember my grandmother. I remember how that she collected those green stamps, and she would get so many books, and then I remember very

Very distinctly, we would go into town and we would go to the Green Stamp Redemption Center. And there on the shelves were all of the merchandise. There was silverware, there was tiles, there was sheets, there was all sorts of things, pots and pans and everything. And you couldn't buy them with money. The only thing you could do is you could purchase them, you could redeem them with, of course, the book of green stamps that you had. So, you know, if you can visualize that, you know, you purchase something with something besides money. And so our souls are redeemed by the blood of Jesus. He is the green stamp book, so to speak. He redeems us by his blood. We are purchased by his blood. Another story that I like to tell often about this redemption and how that we are bought for a price, and it's a story about a little boy who had made a boat, and he had built it. He carved it out of wood with his own hands, and he put a pole on it and a little handkerchief, and he made a sailboat out of it, and he took it down to the water, down to the little lake near his home, and he put it in the water just to see if it would float, and sure enough, it stood upright, and it floated, and he was so thrilled with joy because he had made something with his own hands, and it was working. And he sat there and watched it for the better part of the morning until finally the wind came up and the waves of that body of water, that little lake there, it continually took his boat further and further out into the water, away from him, away from his hands and his care and his protection, and finally got so far out that he couldn't retrieve it, and it was gone on its own power. And he lost it. He stayed there, and it finally went out of sight. And so one day, in a little while, he was walking down through town, and he came to a store, and there in the window of that store was his boat. What had happened was that there was a man on the other side of the lake. The boat had come up to shore, and nobody was around, so he took it, and he put it in his store, and he put a price tag on it. Because it was a beautiful piece of handiwork, and he just knew that he could get a lot of money for it. So he put a price tag on it. It was his now. He had found it, and nobody else had, of course, claimed it. And so the young boy was walking by, and he saw his boat there, and he seen the price tag on it. So he runs all the way home. He opens up his piggy bank, and he takes all of the money that he has, and he goes down to the store, and he lays the money on the counter, and he says, "Sir, I want to buy that boat. It's everything that he has, everything. I want to buy that boat," he said. And so the man sells him the boat. And as the little boy is going out the door with this boat held dear to his chest, he said these words, "My boat, my little boat, you are mine, twice mine. I made you and I bought you, my precious little boat." Now, folks, I want you to think about that story, beautiful story, about the very thing that Jesus did for us and the very thing that happened to us. We were made by him. The Bible says that there was not anything made that was made, but was made by him. So we are made by Jesus and his Father in the very beginning of time, but because of the wind of evil and the wind of sin, and because of our own will and volition, we drifted away from God. Man drifted away from God, and the devil got a hold of us, and he had control of us, and he put a price tag on us, and the price tag was the blood of Jesus, the death of Jesus. And so Jesus paid the price. He paid it, and he is the only one that is able to say, "I made you and I bought you, my precious little boat." And so that's what the word redeemed means. All right, there's another word I want to share with you, and that's the word justified. We are justified. Now, the word justify carries with it, of course, the idea of a court and a trial and somebody who is guilty or somebody who is innocent, and that is the idea behind the word justified. When somebody is justified, it simply means that the guilt of any wrongdoing is taken away. You are forgiven of any action that you have committed up to that time. Well, how are we justified? In the book of Romans, the 5th chapter and verse 9, it says, "Much more than being now justified by his blood, we shall be saved from wrath through him." How are we justified? By the blood of Jesus. That's how you're justified. And so you are absolved from your transgressions, from your sins through
only the blood of Jesus Christ. Now, another word

That I want to share with you is the word reconciliation. This is the word that is found over here in the book of Ephesians, the second chapter. And it's an interesting word. It's actually a word that is composed of two words, the word re and the word concile, reconcile. And the word re means again. Anytime that you apply the word re to another word, it simply means that you do it over again. It's something that happens the second time. To redo something or remake something. And so to reconcile simply means to remake friends, because the word concile means to make friends. So just keep that in mind as I read these words to you, that the word reconcile simply means to make friends again. All right, in the words of Ephesians, the second chapter, beginning here with about verse 11, he says, "Wherefore remember that ye being in times past Gentiles in the flesh, who are called uncircumcision by that which is called circumcision in the flesh made by hands." So the Jews referred to us who are not of the lineage of Abraham as the Gentiles. We are referred to as Gentiles. We were separate from the Jews. At one time, of course, we know there's a lot of different classifications of people in the world today, but at one time, the two significant classifications was you were either a Jew or a Gentile. You were either of the seed of Abraham or you were not. That's the only thing that was of importance, it seems, as far as God's looking upon people was concerned. And then he goes on in verse 12, and he says that at that time, in other words, when you were Gentiles, and we who are still Gentiles, that at that time ye were without Christ, being aliens from the commonwealth of Israel, strangers from the covenants of promise, having no hope and without God in this world. Now imagine that, folks. That is a very terrible condition to be in. Without Christ, without God, we are without any of the promises. We are not recipients of any of the promises that God had made because we are Gentiles. But now that's the dark side of the story, but it gets better. It says in verse 13, "But now, in Christ Jesus, ye who sometimes were afar off are made nigh by the blood of Christ." Okay? Did you hear that? We are made nigh by the blood of Christ. We are brought into these things. We are now able to be a part of Christ and a part of the promises of God and a part of the commonwealth of God by the blood of Jesus Christ. He goes on to describe that even further when he says, "For he is our peace, who hath made both one, and hath broken down the middle wall of partition between us, having abolished in his flesh the enmity, even the law of commandments contained in ordinances, for to make in himself of twain one new man, he maketh peace." Now listen to this carefully in verse 16. "Then that he might reconcile both unto God in one body by the cross, having slain the enmity thereby." So we are brought into relationship with God and with Christ and have the hope of the promises that have been made through the blood of Jesus because he reconciles us. In other words, at one time we were without the friendship of God, and now we have been made friends again. There's a story that I want to share with you again to help you understand that just a little further. There was a little girl one time. She was about the age of 10, and she was dying of an incurable disease. She was laying in her hospital bed, and her mother and father had been estranged or been divorced, and she had been tossed to and fro, back and forth, and so forth. And she was dying, and she knew she was dying, and her mother and her father were both at her side. And just before she would close her eyes, she took the hand of her father in one hand, and she took the hand of her mother in another hand, and she said, "I have one wish." She said, "I wish," as she drew their hands together, "that you would be my mother and my father again." And then she died. And I've often thought of that story. It's a sad story, but I've often thought of that that's exactly what Jesus did when he was on the cross of Calvary. If you can picture this in your mind, Jesus, with outstretched arms, in one hand took the hand of humanity, and in the other hand took the hand of God. And then he died. And through Jesus and his death on the cross, we now have
the remission of sins. We now

0: have the reconciliation. We are made friends with God. I want to close with this thought, though, that is found in the book of Romans, the 6th chapter. You say that the blood of Jesus is that redeems us. It's that which justifies us. It's that which reconciles us unto God. It's that which saves us. And so I ask the question, how do I contact that blood? Jesus died so many years ago. How do I contact the blood of Jesus? Well, God made it very simple, friends, and I'm going to share it with you here in the book of Romans, the 5th chapter and the 6th chapter. I start in Romans 5 because it says in verse 20, "Moreover, the law entered that the offense might abound, but where sin abounded, grace did much more abound." Now, I want you to think about this. Where sin abounded, the grace of God abounded even greater, okay? That is important to consider. So Paul goes on in the 6th chapter in verse 1 and says, "What shall we say then? Shall we continue in sin that grace may abound?" In other words, if grace takes away sin, should we just continue to sin so that God's grace may continue to work? Paul answers his own question. He says, God forbid. He says, no. How shall we that are dead to sin live any longer therein? Well, my question to Paul at this point would be, how did I become dead to sin? Well, he would answer that question for me in verse 3. He would say, "Know ye not that so many of us as were baptized into Jesus Christ were baptized into his death?" Okay? So do you get this picture? Do you see the picture? Those who are baptized into the death of Jesus. Why are we buried, or why are we baptized into the death of Jesus? Because it was in the death of Jesus where he shed his blood. The only way you can contact the blood of Jesus then is to be baptized into his death in order that you might have that redemption and that justification that we spoke about earlier. Let me go on and read in verse 4. He says, "Therefore we are buried with him by baptism unto death, that like as Christ was raised up from the dead by the glory of the Father, even so we also should walk in the newness of life. For if we've been planted together in the likeness of his death, we shall be also in the likeness of his resurrection, knowing this, that our old man is crucified with him, that the body of sin might be destroyed, that we henceforth should not serve sin." So we do not serve sin. We are relieved of our sin. Our sin is remitted. It is redeemed. We are justified. We are reconciled with God when we contact the blood. And the only way that I know that you can contact the blood of Jesus is through baptism, according to Romans 6. Please read that if you will, and try to understand the importance of you being baptized today.
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1: Good morning. Good morning. I'm going to be flipping back and forth a lot. I'm telling one story out of about two or three books of the Bible, so let's see. If you guys could turn... over to John chapter 13, verse 36 right now. And I'm going to meet you over there in a minute. A lot of times in life, we go through things and we feel like we're not worthy. We feel like we mess up and we feel like we're not worthy. We feel like we're not worthy of the calling that God has put on our lives. We feel ashamed. We feel lower than dirt. And I've been in that situation before and didn't even feel worthy to pray. Didn't even feel worthy to go back and just throw myself at His feet. I didn't feel worthy to do that. I felt ashamed, like I couldn't be in His presence for a day or two. I just felt horrible about what I'd done, messing up or veering off track. We're going to talk about Peter a little bit this morning. I had a beautiful sermon planned out. It was talking about Jesus shedding His blood. It was about verses about Jesus shedding His blood. And then I went on. We have to turn it down just a smidgen. And then I found other verses about God shedding His love through the Holy Spirit upon us. A beautiful sermon, man. I was on my way back from vacation and the Lord said, that's not it. You're going to do this. And I said, all right. And all this happened yesterday. And I feel like maybe this sermon, I know it's for me because I needed this. But we're going to read about Peter a little bit. And the Lord said, Simon, Simon, behold, Satan hath desired to have you that he may sift you as wheat, break you down. But I have prayed for thee. Now this, I'm in Luke chapter 22 is where I'm at. But y'all stay in John there. And he said unto him, Lord, I'm ready to go with thee, both into prison and to death. Okay, now I'm going to meet you over here. Now the Lord told him, right here, the devil is after you. He's trying to break you down and sift you like wheat. He's after you. The Lord told him that. Okay, now I'm over here with you. Chapter 13 of John, verse 36. Simon Peter said unto him, Lord, whither goest thou? Jesus answered him, whither I go, thou canst not follow me now, but thou shalt follow me afterwards. Peter said unto him, Lord, why cannot I follow thee now? I will lay down my life for thy sake. Jesus answered him, wilt thou lay down thy life for my sake? Will you really lay down your life for me? And he says, verily, verily, I say unto thee, the cock shall not crow till thou hast denied me thrice, three times.

And then if we go right over here to John chapter 21, verse 3. Nope, sorry. My bad. John chapter 18, verse 15. Got ahead of myself. So Jesus told him he needed to pray. The devil's after you. You need to pray. And then here he told him, Peter told him, he said, Lord, I'd lay down my life for you. I would die for you. And Jesus said, would you really die for me? He said, before the rooster crows, you're going to deny me three times. And I'm sure Peter thought he was crazy. No, there's no way. And right here, John 18, verse 15. And Simon Peter followed Jesus, and so did another disciple. That disciple was known unto the high priest, and went in with Jesus into the palace of the high priest. But Peter stood at the door without. Then went out that other disciple, which was known unto the high priest, and spake unto her at the door, or that kept the door, and brought in Peter. Then saith the damsel that kept the door unto Peter, art not thou also one of this man's disciples? He saith, I am not. He denied him. And the servant and officers stood there who had made a fire of coals, for it was cold, and they warmed themselves, and Peter stood with them and warmed himself. Now we'll skip right over here to verse 25 and 26. And Simon Peter stood and warmed himself. They said therefore unto him, art not thou also one of the disciples? He denied it and said, I am not. One of the servants of the high priest, being his kinsman, whose ear Peter cut off, said, did not I see thee in the garden with him? Peter then denied again, and immediately the cock crew. So this man whose ear Peter actually cut off, he said, I remember your face. Now, I don't know about y'all, but if somebody cuts my ear off, I'm going to remember who done it. Their face, that's something you remember. So this man said, I know I've seen you. And Peter then denied again, and immediately the cock crew. Now, y'all can stay right there just a second. Over in Luke chapter 22, verse 61 and 62. In verse 60 it says, and the cock crew, while he was yet speaking, and the Lord turned and looked upon Peter, and Peter remembered the word of the Lord, how he had said unto him, before the cock crew, thou shalt deny me thrice. And Peter went out and wept bitterly. So he denied Jesus, and he looked up and he seen Jesus looking at him. And it broke him. It broke his heart. And he felt shame. And he said, here I told him that I would lay down my life for him. And I was given an opportunity three times to profess my love for him, and I denied it. I had three chances to say, yes, that's my Lord, and I love him. He had three chances to witness, and he denied him because he was scared. Now turn over to John chapter 21. Let's start in verse 3. So Peter was given those three chances, and he denied him, and he run off weeping bitterly. He was heartbroken. He felt shame. He's no good. It was his feelings. And Jesus was crucified and died. You can imagine the pain that Peter felt. And we've all heard that story where he denies him. But what happens afterwards?

what happened after that. Simon Peter saith unto them, I go a-fishing. They say unto him, we also go with thee. They went forth and entered into the ship immediately, and that night they caught nothing. When I read that verse, I thought about my own life a little bit, and I thought, how many times have I messed up, stumbled, and I said, you know what, I'm not worthy. I've sinned. I'm no good for nothing. I'm going to return to my old life. I'm going to return to what I was. Where did Jesus find Peter? Fishing. And he said, I'm going to make you a fisher of men. He returned to what he was. He returned back to that. When I read this verse, I thought, man, he went back to what he knew. But when the morning was now come, Jesus stood on the shore, but the disciples knew not that it was Jesus. Then Jesus saith unto them, children, have ye any meat? They answered him, no. You catching anything? No. And he said unto them, cast the net on the right side of the ship, and ye shall find. They cast therefore, and now they were not able to draw it for the multitude of fishes. It's the same story of when he first found Peter exactly where he was at in that boat. Cast your net on the other side. And you know they're like, this guy's crazy. I've been fishing all night. I've been fishing for years in this spot. And I'm not catching nothing over here. I know from here to here ain't going to make a difference. You know, sometimes when the Lord tells us to do something or he's leading us to do something in our mind, we think, that's crazy. That don't make sense to me. It don't need to make sense to you. Follow him and be obedient, and you will reap the reward, the blessings of being obedient. Like these guys here, they were obedient. They cast their nets on the other side. And they drew in a multitude of fish. Therefore that disciple whom Jesus loved saith unto Peter, it is the Lord. Now when Simon Peter heard that it was the Lord, he girt his fisher's coat unto him, for he was naked, and did cast himself into the sea. It says he was naked, but I imagine he was like in a loincloth working. He didn't want to get that nasty fish guts or smell of fish on his fishing jacket, so he had it hung up. But when he found out, that's my Lord, that's my Savior, that's the one I denied, I have a chance here to go back. He didn't want to return to him in his work attire. I'm not coming to work. I'm coming to worship and throw myself at your feet. All I have is this old dirty fishing jacket, but I don't care. It's better than this cloth. Or maybe he was naked. I don't know. So he grabbed the best he had at the moment, which was his old fishing jacket, and he dove off his ship. How far did he swim? And the other disciples came in a little ship, for they were not far from land, but as it were 200 cubits, dragging the net with fishes. 300 feet, that's 100 yards. He swam through the sea to lay at his Savior's feet. Say, I'm sorry, Lord. I denied you, and I'm sorry. I can imagine what that was like. He had a chance to speak to him again. As soon as they were come to land, they saw a fire of coals there, and fish laid thereon, and bread. Jesus say unto them, bring of the fish ye have now caught. Simon Peter went up and drew the net to land full of great fish, big fish, and 153, to be exact, it says, 153 great big fish. And for all there were so many, yet was not the net broken.

And Jesus say unto them, come and dine. And none of the disciples durst ask him, who art thou? Knowing that it was the Lord. Amen. Jesus then cometh and taketh bread and giveth them, and fish likewise. You see what their obedience of casting the net on the other side of the boat, like he asked, what that paid off to be? 153 great big fish. And it said there were plenty for everybody. And then they get there and there's a hot, warm fire. They've been fishing out on this sea all night. And they got back and it was a hot, warm fire there. Fresh bread. Jesus cooked them breakfast. And then he served them breakfast. The blessings of being obedient. He said to them, come and dine. Come and eat. This is now the third time that Jesus showed himself to the disciples. After that, he was risen from the dead. Verse 15. So when they had dined, Jesus saith to Simon Peter, Simon, son of Jonas, lovest me more than these? He saith unto him, yea, Lord, thou knowest that I love thee. He said unto him, feed my lambs. 16. He saith to him again, the second time, Simon, son of Jonas, lovest thou me? He saith unto him, yea, Lord, thou knowest that I love thee. He saith unto him, feed my sheep. 17. He saith unto him the third time, Simon, son of Jonas, lovest thou me? Peter was grieved because he had asked. He had said unto him the third time, lovest thou me? And he said unto him, Lord, thou knowest all things. Thou knowest that I love thee. Jesus said unto him, feed my sheep. Why was he grieved when he asked him the third time? In that moment, he realized he broke down and he realized Jesus had given him a chance right there to redeem himself, and he restored his faith because he had denied him three times. He had three times to profess his love for him, and he didn't do it. But right here, he asked him three times, do you love me? Go feed my lambs. Do you love me? Go feed my sheep. Go feed my sheep. He gave him a chance right here. He used that opportunity. He didn't come to him and say, you remember when you denied me and you done this and that? He didn't do that. He approached him with love, and he didn't ask him three times to make him feel shame and guilt. He asked him three times because he loved him. In verse 18, verily, verily, I say unto thee, when thou wast young, thou girdest thyself and walkest whither thou wouldest. But when thou shalt be old, thou shalt stretch forth thy hands, and another shall gird thee and carry thee whither thou wouldest not. He's giving him a look into the future here. He's saying, now you're young. You can clothe yourself. Wherever you want to go, you can walk there yourself. But one day you're going to be old. You won't even be able to dress yourself. And wherever you want to go, you're going to have to be carried by somebody else. He spake he, signifying by what death he should glorify God. And when he had spoken this, he saith unto him, follow me. He said, you're a young man now and you're able to go and go, but one of these days you're going to be old and feeble and things are going to be a little harder for you. You're going to want to give it up. He said, nuh-uh, you follow me to the end.

if you can't dress yourself, if you can't walk to where you want to go. And Jonathan was telling me about an old preacher man in Peru, and he said, I've done rebuilt this church how many times? 3 times. He said, I'm done. I can't no more. He's 74 years old. But if we look back in the scripture right here, when Jesus asked him 3 times, do you love me? Feed my lambs, feed my sheep, feed my sheep. And then Jonathan started talking to me about starting a ministry for young men that are on fire for God, that's willing to go to Peru, willing to go to the limits for God. It's our responsibility, Jonathan, to feed the lambs, feed the sheep, to prepare the next generation by setting the example. Like this old preacher, he's 74. I don't know if he can rebuild another church. But Jonathan knows a guy named Garrison that can build a church, and he's a young man.

Verse 20, then Peter turned about, seeth the disciple whom Jesus loved following, which also leaned on his breast at supper and said, Lord, which is he that betrayeth thee? Peter, seeing him, saying to Jesus, Lord, and what shall this man do? Jesus said unto him, if I will that he tarry till I come, what is that to thee? Follow thou me. Peter was paying attention to this other younger disciple, and he seen his, he was talking to Jesus, and it got him curious, and he asked Jesus, what are you calling him to do? What's his job going to be? And Jesus told him, if it's my will that he lives until I come back, what is that to you? You follow me. You focus on what your calling is. You focus on what I'm telling you to do. Follow me. There's been things in my life pretty recent that really had me questioning what God was calling me to do. I ain't even been preaching a year, and already there's been several times that the thought comes through my mind, maybe this ain't what I'm supposed to be doing. It's a lot easier to go back and do what I was doing before. Maybe this ain't it. And then people come into your life that make you question what God's telling you to do. Am I really hearing God correctly? Am I wrong and them right? And then something happens to make you take a step back and say, you know what? I'm going to stay in my lane and follow God. I'm going to read this word. I'm going to do what I need to do and not focus on them unless they come to me and ask for prayer. I can pray for them from a distance. I don't have to be in their business all the time. I need to focus on what I'm doing. Because just like Peter, when we read right here, Jesus told him, the devil is after you. He wants to sift you like wheat. He wants to break you down. Over in Matthew, when he was in the garden praying, and Jesus, his disciples were asleep, he told them to pray, and Jesus went off to pray. He come back, and he found them sleeping. Who did he go to first in Matthew? Peter. He said, you need to be praying. And then all this followed. He cut off a servant's ear. We just read about that. He fell into temptation. He got angry and he drew his sword and cut this servant of the high priest's ear off. What did Jesus do though? He touched him and he healed him. One of the men that come after him to lead him to his death, he touched him and healed him. Why did he heal him?

0: so that man would know the truth. But why else? I think maybe it was to protect Peter. There was no evidence of any wrongdoing. He fixed it. There's no evidence of Peter's mistake. And he's not going to be punished for that. It's kind of like our lives, ain't it? Have you been washed in the blood that was shed for you? Is there evidence there of your wrongdoing still? So Jesus told Peter, maybe you need to stay in your own lane. Follow me. 23. Then went this saying abroad among the brethren, that disciple should not die. It was misunderstood what Jesus had said, and a rumor had started among the brethren that this disciple's not going to die. Jesus told him he wasn't going to die. But if I will... Let's see. Jesus said not unto him, he shall not die, but if I will that he tarry till I come, that is that to the, or till I come, what is that to thee? If it's my will. They misunderstood what he had said, and it was corrected right here in John. This is the disciple which testifieth of these things and wrote these things, and we know that his testimony is true. And there are also many other things which Jesus did. Oh, I love this verse. And there are also many other things which Jesus did, that which if they should be written, everyone, I suppose that even the world itself could not contain the books that should be written. If everything that Jesus done was written down, the world itself couldn't hold all the books.
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Do you believe that?

job. 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I refuse it. Hallelujah. Because he's the one that set me free. He's the one that changed my life. Ain't nobody else did that. I couldn't save myself. I couldn't heal myself. I couldn't rescue myself. Jesus came down, even in the worst state, at my lowest, at my worst. Yet while I was a sinner, Jesus died for me. He gave his life. Hallelujah. Just gonna have to excuse me while I get my praise on. Amen. I knew the mess I was when he found me. I'm thankful that he took the time to hear my cry. Thank you.

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We just need, just speak your word, Lord, like the centurion said to Jesus, just speak the word only, Jesus. You don't even have to come to my house. You don't have to leave where you are. Just speak the word and my servant shall be healed. God, speak the word over our families, over our lives, over this church, over this community, over this nation. God, speak your word. We need you desperately. We are longing for you, Jesus, to have your way. Hallelujah. Thank you, Lord. All right, one more time. I know I tell you to do it all the time, but I can't help it. One more time. Lift your hands up. Let's just believe God. Father, we are thankful. We offer up this sacrifice of praise, the fruit of our lips giving thanks unto you, Lord. Let it be well-pleasing in your sight. Let it be received as a sweet-smelling savior before your throne. God, let you be pleased in the worship of your people, that it was genuine, that it was from the heart, that it was real. God, that we done it with all of our hearts. Freely we gave it. It was a free will offering that we offered to you.

got your Bibles with you today. Come on, you know the drill. Let's hold it up. Just to let the devil know, I got my sword. I got it with me. Amen. Praise God. We're a house full of Bibles. Amen. Thank you, Jesus. God put his word in a book so we could have it. I don't think we realize the people that gave their life so you could hold that book in your hand. There are many people that were burned at the stake, tortured, beheaded, killed for this Bible right here, for this word. What we can pick up off our coffee table and open up and read freely. People gave their life for that.

7. And when they came nigh to Jerusalem, unto Bethphage and to Bethany, at the Mount of Olives, he sendeth forth two of his disciples. And he said unto them, go your way into the village over against you. And as soon as you be entered into it, you shall find a colt tied, whereon never a man sat. Loose him and bring him. If any man say unto you, why do you this? Say ye that the Lord has need of him, and straightway he will send him hither. And they went their way and found the colt tied by the door without, in a place where two ways met. And they loose him. And certain of them that stood there said unto them, why do you loosing the colt? And they said unto them, even as Jesus had commanded. And they let them go. And they brought the colt to Jesus and cast their garments on him, and he sat upon them. You can be seated in the presence of God. Father, we ask that your word would go forth and accomplish what it's sent to do. Not that I am anything, Lord, I step aside that you may go forth and do the work in this room, that they would hear you and not me. In Jesus' name, amen. I just want to apologize to begin with if I'm sniffing a lot. It's that time of year. You know, everybody's dealing with the allergy thing, so try not to be distracting to you. Here we see the first thing I want us to look at is that we see this story about, it's just unique to see the story that Jesus talks about this colt. There's a lot of things we could talk about when we talk about Palm Sunday. Just like the kids that got up here and they're talking about Hosanna in the highest and waving the palm branches. If you ever want to know what it looks like when the Holy Spirit puts a party together, you go to the triumphant entry at the Palm Sunday celebration. Why? Because Jesus just showed up on the mount and the Holy Spirit brought the whole city to him. They were throwing down their garments. They were laying palm branches on the ground. They were waving them around. Everybody was shouting, Hosanna, Hosanna to the highest. Blessed is he that comes in the name of the Lord. And the whole city was in an uproar. And the Pharisees didn't know what was going on. There were children running and dancing and singing. People were shouting, grown people dancing, making a fool of themselves. And the religious people couldn't stand it. And so there are a lot of things we could talk about when we talk about Palm Sunday. But the interesting thing to me is, why even put this story in here? We know the prophecy from Zechariah, how that the Bible says that her king will come riding upon a colt, right, into the city of Jerusalem. And that it was a prophecy, but Jesus didn't have to tell the story about where he got the colt from. He could have just said he sat on a colt and rode into town. And it would have fulfilled the prophecy. Why put this story in there? It doesn't make sense. Why talk about how you got the colt? Why talk about that you sent two disciples? The first thing we can see, these men, they were sent by Jesus. It's amazing to me, and I can't understand it for the life of me, but I don't know why. God is omniscient. He is all-powerful. He is all-knowing. He is everywhere present. Listen, God can do anything. There's nothing impossible for him, but for some reason, when he desires to do something in the earth, in his kingdom, he chooses to use us. I don't know why I wouldn't have picked me. But yet, he chooses to allow us to have part in what he's doing. Jesus could have spoke the word, and the colt could have come by itself. But instead, he told his disciples, I want you to go, because I want you to have a part in what God's going to do today. And so he sent them. And we see how that everything that Jesus said, everything that he did, I hope you know this about the word. God did not mince words. He does not speak idle words. Everything that Jesus said, everything that Jesus does has a purpose and a meaning. Not just an immediate effect, what we see in the story, but it has purpose for my life. What are you saying, Pastor? I'm saying every time I get in that word, it changes me. It speaks to my life. I'm not reading a story from 2,000 years ago. I'm not reading a history book. That word is life to my soul. It speaks. It changes me. It transforms me. It gives me strength. It gives me hope. Every time I'm in the word, I come away different. That's the power of

of his word. It has an effect on us. It affects my future. It affects my decisions. It affects me. And so here we see this story that Jesus put in here for a reason. Somebody say, for a reason. He sends his two disciples. And he even told them, listen, when you go, if there's any opposition, if there's any hindrance, all you need to say is, Jesus needs them. Amen? Amen. So he's going, sending them to steal a colt. And when they do it, just tell the people, well, Jesus needs it. Come on, somebody. But the Bible says when they went and they did exactly what you said, why is it so many times? See, so many of us, we like to make excuses. We like to tell all the reasons why it's not going to work out and everything that's going to go wrong. And I would do it but this, or I would do it but that, or this ain't going to work out, or I'm not this, or I'm not this, blah, blah, blah, blah. And everybody has excuses. And all we have to realize is if we'll do what he says and go where he tells us to go, it'll be just like he said it was. It'll be just like he said it was. And so many times here, we see this, and they send the disciples, and the disciples went, two of them. Can you imagine the conversation? I mean, they had to go all the way to a city to get it and come back. So Jesus is just sitting there waiting because he sent two of his people waiting. Those that are sent and that obey will see it exactly like Jesus said that it would be. So these disciples, can you imagine the conversation on the road? What are we going to do, man? We're taking somebody's colt. What if the guy's pretty good size? I mean, you hit him low, I'll hit him high. What are we going to do? I mean, we're just being real. They're humans, man. They're having this conversation, wondering, how's it going to work out? It doesn't make any sense. But yet, even though they don't know, they still went. Come on, somebody. I don't know how it's going to work, but I'm still going to show up, right? Because you got to understand, there's always going to be an opposition. There's always going to be a hindrance. And all you have to know is that Jesus has sent me. So when people come against you and say, why are you up there preaching? I've seen your past. I know where you've been. How come you're doing that? You say, because Jesus said so. And when people come against you and say, you're not worthy. You got all this thing wrong. You can't make it. You're not in it. You can't go to church. You can't be saved. You can't. You can't. You can't. You said, I can't because Jesus said I could. So the disciples said, well, we're just going to tell them what Jesus said. And when we get there and the colt's tied and we loose the colt and they ask any question, we just say, this is what Jesus told us to do. Amen. So the Bible says they went and they found it just like he said. It was just after all of our worrying and our stressing and our belly aching and our excuses. If we'll just do what he says to do, when we get there, we'll realize it's just like he said it would be. Wow. He told the truth. God's promises are true. Let every man be a liar, but God is faithful and true to his promise. And we're grateful and thankful that he allows us to take part. And he said, I want you to go. Stop worrying about excuses. Just go and you'll see it's exactly the way that I said it would be. Mark 11, 4, if you go down to the first four there, the Bible says, and they went their way. Notice what it says here. They found the colt tied by the door, right? There was a gateway there. Without in a place where two ways met. This colt was tied, bound at a crossroads. And a place where there was two directions he could go. A decision. I want us to focus today on the fact that when we look at this, the colt was bound. Why? Because he was stuck between two places. What are you saying? I'm saying the longer you spend in the middle, the longer you'll be stuck. Come on, somebody. We stand in a crossroads. I can tell you right now, there are few and far between times in your life that God gives you a crossroads moment, a moment to change your life. They don't come very often. And if you're going to stay stuck in the middle, it's going to destroy your life. It's time for you to make a decision about what you're going to do. Don't squander. Don't throw away. Don't waste

an opportunity, even though you may be bound, stuck in a place between where two ways meet and a crossroads in your life. I got good gospel news for you. You know why? Because Jesus will send people to you. You may be tied, bound, held up, stuck in the middle, right? How's that old song go? Stuck in the middle with you? That's how the devil likes to keep us, stuck in the middle with him. Halting between two opinions, stuck in this place. But it's just like the goodness of the Lord that he would send somebody our way that has a word from Jesus. See, these disciples showed up, said this colt's been tied. He's standing at a crossroads, but we got a word from Jesus. I just come by to tell you, the Lord needs this donkey. The Lord needs this colt. You say, Pastor, you preach about a donkey. Yeah, sometimes God will use a donkey to get your attention. Sometimes the donkey has more sense than us. Come on, Jesus used a rooster to convict Peter of his denial. He used a donkey to speak to Balaam and tell him he was going the wrong direction. Sometimes God has to wake us up and realize we've been stuck, halting in this place, unwilling to make a decision. And I'll just tell you, indecision is as bad as a bad decision. To stand, sit, caught in the middle because you're unwilling to make a choice. And so God will send you an opportunity, man. He'll send people into your life. He'll come in that moment and they'll speak a word over them, and all of a sudden they come and they loose the colt. And listen, it's a colt. Nobody's ever sat on it. Anybody have an experience with a donkey? They do what they want to do. Come on, somebody. They're stubborn. That's why this phrase is stubborn as a mule. Right. So listen to this. They came and they loosed the donkey. He didn't have to go. He didn't have to go. But they led him and he followed. He made a decision that he would go. And even the owners, when they came to him and said, what are you doing with our donkey? Where are you going? He said, don't you worry about it. Jesus is in need of this. He's got an appointment, a divine appointment with the master. Amen. No matter the opposition, no matter the hindrance, no matter what people say, no matter what people think about it, no matter what kind of box they try to put you in, no matter what kind of limitations they try to put on your life, no matter what they say about you, as long as the Lord has called you, that's all that matters. You don't care about what people think. I don't care about what people say. The Lord has called me. Jesus said I could do it, and that's what I'm going to do. And you can, I don't care what you think about it. So here, this colt caught in the middle. 1 Kings 18:21, and in chapter 18, there's a story about Elijah. If you go and read the story, it's how that the whole nation was caught in the middle, stuck. It hadn't rained for 3.5 years. People were starving to death. There was no water, no sign of hope, because they had a king who was an ungodly king and refused to make a choice. And so Elijah showed up this day and told King Ahab, get everybody to the mountain because we're going to make a decision today. It's time for the nation, it's time for the people to stop being stuck in the middle. And so he brought them to the mountain and he repaired the altar of God. If everything's going to happen in your life, let me tell you, the first move you'll have to make is repair the altar in your home, repair the altar in your life, repair the altar in your family. Build the altar. And so they began to build the altar. Elijah, then he put the sacrifice on the altar. Then he said, bring out some barrels of water. And you think about, it hadn't rained in 3.5 years. That's the most precious commodity there was. Water. Bring what's precious and pour it on it. So they took the water and they poured it out. One barrel, two barrels, three barrels of water. So much that the sacrifice was covered, soaked. The altar was soaked. The stones were covered. There was a trench around the altar. It was filled up with water. And this is what he said, 1 Kings 18:21. Elijah came to all the people and said, how long will you halt you between two opinions? If the Lord be God, follow him. But if Baal, then follow him. And the people answered not a word. They were in a place stuck, not willing to make a choice. But God was going to show up mightily on this mountain to show them that there is no choice, that the only God there is the one that answers by fire. And Elijah stood on that mountain and he knelt down before that altar and he cried out to God 63 words that he prayed. It wasn't a long prayer. It wasn't an

there, but it reached straight through to heaven's gates. It was right down to the throne room of God. God sent the fire down. It consumed the water. It burnt the altar. It melted the stones. It licked up the dust so that everybody could see there is a God in heaven, and there's no choice to be made but a choice for Him. It's time we make a choice. How many times has God moved in your life? How many times miracles? How many answered prayers? What does He have to do for you to finally make a decision and say, I'm going to be for Jesus. I'm going to follow Him. I won't be stuck in the middle anymore. I'm not going to hang out in the middle ground. Everybody wants to make everybody happy, playing patty cake with the world. Hoping you don't make anybody offended. It's time to make a decision. I'm telling you, in the time we're living in, the line's being drawn. God's shaking the earth, and everything that's man-made is going to fall to the ground. And God's asking the church. Listen, He's going to the church first. Judgment must begin where? The house of the Lord. How you fought the world, they're lost and undone and blind. He needs a decision in the church. Who's going to make a decision to stand for what is right, to be biblical, to be righteous? He's looking for the church and the people. The church is not a building. It's the people that'll rise up and say, I belong to Jesus. I choose Him. I don't care what it means. I don't care the opposition. I don't care the persecution. I don't care if they try to cancel me. I still belong to Jesus. Hey, He's the one that matters. I'll go back to where it says in the book of Numbers, you can't curse what God's already blessed. Take that, witches and warlocks and all you occultic people. You can't curse what God's already blessed. Because I chose Him. Now, if I'm playing games, yeah, I got a place for the devil to come in. He'll wreak havoc in my life. If I'm halting between two opinions, if I'm stuck in the middle, if I'm straddling the fence, you better believe He's going to chew me up and spit me out. He's going to destroy you. He's going to come after your family, after your children. But I got good news for you. You can make a decision that'll change your life, your future, your family, and generations after you will rise up and call you blessed because you chose Jesus. Because you chose Jesus. I'm not going to be stuck in the middle anymore. The next decision we make, the next move we make, will determine our future, our destiny, the direction of our life. Let's not squander the things that God gives to us. Here we see the colt was tied, bound, standing at a crossroads. He didn't know where it was going. But Jesus sent two disciples His way to free him and give you a chance. And listen, this donkey had a chance to be a part in one of the greatest events ever known. You imagine what he could tell all the other donkeys? Man, you don't even know where I've been. Come on. Let everybody know. I said yes to Jesus. The Bible says nobody ever sat on Him. Yet this colt humbled himself, came, let Jesus sit on him, didn't bray, didn't buck, didn't anything, carried him because he realized, even all creation realizes, the awesome responsibility we have to be a part of what Jesus is doing. He said, you can use me. Listen, Jesus sets you free not so He can hold you down, not so He can break you or train you. See, this colt had never been broken, had never been trained. Jesus doesn't set us free to break us or to train us. He sets us free so that we'll have a choice. He'll set us free from all kinds of bondage and still give you a choice. You gonna serve Him? You gonna follow Him? Are you gonna go back to the junk He brought you out of? Why in the world would we entangle ourselves with the bondage that He set us free from? I ain't looking to go backwards. I'm going forwards. I need some people. Anybody in this house that say, I'm going forward with Jesus, I'm not going back to the way I was. Hallelujah. So I'm going to be like a donkey. I'm going to be like a colt. You leave here today, you go to the restaurant, you tell somebody, I'm a donkey in Jesus. Some people might agree with you. They'll be like, yeah, you are. You believe that? Tell you nothing. No, I'm going to be the colt that carried the Savior into the city. Lord, you get on me, I'll follow you. I'll be the one.

0: that humbles myself, that you can use me for whatever you desire. Standing in the middle, not willing to make a decision, will destroy your life. Judas found this out in his life. He stared at the riches too long. He got greedy. Then he got offended. Offense come into his heart because he was rebuked and corrected. The Bible says he had a decision.
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4: 2 Thessalonians chapter 3, those first five verses offer an amazing prayer for our kids. 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Why? Because God is so powerful. At first, Paul says, pray that the word of God would move swiftly and have an impact. We are ambassadors carrying the word. Faith comes by hearing, and hearing by the word of God. Our kids are to be witnesses, and we are behind them praying for that, and also that they would be protected. Protected from evil, protected from wicked. There's also a defensive covering of prayer that we are to pray. It's all in those first five verses of 2 Thessalonians chapter 3. Pray it, and watch this be the best back to school ever for our youngsters as lives are changed by their witness.
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1: Good morning, church, and welcome home. We're going to open up with a song that's called Move of God, and it just talks about how we need a move of God in our life. We need a move of God in our city, in our family. Let's stand up, and let's just worship together this morning, church.

0: Lord, we thank you for this time of coming together as a church, as a body, and just praising your name, dear God. I thank you for the promise that you're not empty-handed. You will provide for us, dear God. We love you, Lord, and we praise your name. Amen.
1: Hey, Christ Chapel, and welcome home. My name is Hunter Bowers, and I'm the youth pastor.

Pastor here at Christ Chapel. And today I have our top five things happening in and around our church that we want you to know about. But first, if you're a guest with us today and you did not park in our guest parking, then we may have missed the opportunity to greet you with a gift. I would love to invite you to stop at our help desk out in the lobby on your way out of service today. Let one of our amazing hosts know that you're a first-time guest and they have a gift bag just for you. Also, there is a green Connect card in the seat backs right in front of you. I would love for you to take just a moment to fill that out to let us know about your visit. 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Glad you asked. 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Let that be your gift to us today. Now, let's get started with our top five things happening in and around our church. Number one, this weekend is the last weekend to sign up to be a life group leader. Scan the QR code on the screen if you have an idea for a life group. Funny enough, about 3 years ago, I actually led my very first life group. It was a group that was for young adults, and I started the group because I needed community. And one of the things I learned is that sometimes when it comes to finding community, it's actually easier to build it. So maybe you have an idea for a life group. Maybe it's something that you're interested in, like fishing or running, or maybe even a cooking class. Who knows? The possibilities are endless. But I know for me, starting and leading a life group was very impactful in creating community here at church. So I want to encourage you, if you have an idea and you're not quite sure how to pull it off, just scan that QR code anyways, because we'll have a leader that will reach out and walk you through all the steps and give you the training necessary to start a life group. Number two, coming up on August 16th, we will be hosting our Next Step class in the shed. Hunter, what is Next Step? I'm glad you asked. Next Step is where we tell you about the next steps here at our church. Maybe you're interested in becoming a member. Maybe you're interested in jumping in and serving here at our church. Either way, Next Step is our opportunity to tell you about where our church comes from, what we believe in as a church, and how to get involved in serving. We believe that safe people serve people. So if you're interested, just show up. There's no sign up required. But again, that is on August 16th during the 9:30 a.m. service, and that will be found in the shed. Number three, I am most excited to tell you about this one, and I might be a little biased, but that's okay. But coming up on August 19th, we are having our fall kickoff at Adrenaline. Doors will open at 5 p.m. Dinner will be served and completely free. We'll have an entire night full of worship, a message, and huddles. Huddles are our small groups where we get to break down and have real conversations about real problems going on in our lives. Again, that is on August 19th. I need a favor. If you're a 7th or 12th grader and you're planning to come to Adrenaline, I need you to scan the QR code on the screen for two reasons. The first reason is because I like to eat and I want to make sure that everybody has enough food to eat. So help me to plan for how much food we need by scanning the QR code. But number two, if you scan the QR code, you will automatically be entered in to win our grand prize that we are giving away on kickoff night. I have the inside scoop, and it's a pretty cool prize, but you can't know until you show up. So again, if you're a 7th or 12th grader, we'd love to invite you to come to our youth service, Adrenaline, on August 19th. Doors open at 5 p.m. Pickup is at 8 p.m. We'll see you there. Number four, coming up on August 17th, we are having our soup kitchen serve day. If you don't know, on the third Monday of every month, our church partners with God's Storehouse Soup Kitchen to provide a warm, hot meal for our community members in need. At our church, we believe that safe people serve people, and personally, this is one of my favorite ministries that we're a part of. We practically get to be the hands and feet of Jesus for people in our community who are in need. If you're interested in serving and helping at our soup kitchen, be sure to scan the QR code on the screen to sign up, or you can stop at our help desk in the lobby for more information. Number five, coming up on Sunday, August the 16th, we're gonna be hosting a pretty funny duo, if I might say so. On August 16th at 6 p.m., we're gonna be hosting an inspirational comedy duo known as Bean and Bailey. Maybe you've heard of them, and maybe you haven't. But one thing I can tell you is that that night is going to be a fun night full of comedy for the family. We're hosting them here at our church at 6 p.m., and it's a completely free event. We would love to invite you and your entire family to have a couple of laughs and to enjoy some good fellowship as we host Bean and Bailey again on August 16th at 6 p.m. Thank you for joining me for today's top five.
I hope that you have found this to be informational, but if you have any more questions, please stop by our help desk located in the lobby. We will have hosts out there that will be happy to answer any questions you may have.

0: all of our parents with little ones in the room, we love kids here at Christ Chapel, and we know that sometimes they can be a little bit busy or even a little bit fussy during service, and that's okay. We just want you to know that we have a place prepared for you to step out if you were to need to. Out in our lobby to the left-hand side, you'll notice that we have a family room. This family room is equipped with some very comfortable couches and a live feed of the service going on. That way, you can attend your precious little one as you see best and not miss any of the service. So, if you all don't mind, help me welcome Pastor Dave, and let's prepare our hearts and our minds to hear from God's Word.
1: Morning. You glad you came to church? You're going to be. If you need encouraging today, it's going to be encouraging. So last week, Beth wrapped up our series, our 10-week series on purpose. And she did an amazing job, amen, for that. She's fantastic. If you missed any of the messages, they're all on our website, ccgalax.com. And honestly, I just was talking, I think we could make any sermon about purpose, because why are we here? What is the purpose that God has for our lives? You know, because I did this and this and this, can God still use me? Yes, of course he can. But today we're going to look at a story in Exodus about when God called Moses to begin to serve him, how inadequate Moses felt, how scared he was, him needing a sign, like, God, how are they going to know you've actually spoken to me? It's a familiar passage, story with a twist. We'll look at that. Exodus 4, verse 1 through 5. Then Moses answered and said, "But suppose they will not believe me or listen to my voice. Suppose they will say, the Lord has not appeared to you." So the Lord said to him, "What is that in your hand?" And he said, "A rod," or a stick. He said, "Cast it on the ground." So he cast it on the ground, and it became a serpent. And Moses fled from it. Then the Lord said to Moses, "Reach out your hand and take it by the tail." And he reached out and caught it, and it became a rod in his hand, that they may believe that the Lord, the God of their fathers, the God of Abraham, the God of Isaac, the God of Jacob, has appeared to you. Okay. So he cast this thing on the ground, and it became a serpent. He picked it back up, and it became a stick again. That is supernatural. That is not natural. That is supernatural that only God can do. Now, the world is obsessed with the supernatural. It's in TVs, videos, music, but it's a counterfeit. It's demonic. Not when God does supernatural things, you know, that is pure. And so when it comes to the church, I see over the years, I've been in church my whole life, there's been a lot of nonsense and immaturity around the things of the Spirit of God, supernatural. And it's caused a lot of Christians to just kind of put up a wall, you know, and they'll be like, "I'm good. I'll see you in heaven. But, you know, I don't need God to do anything special for me. Or I don't really feel like I want God to use me in any kind of weird way like that." Like they'll embrace a really safe Jesus, but not the Jesus who invites his kids to walk on the water with him. Right? That's supernatural. So the Bible is a supernatural book. Don't ever forget that. Don't ever forget that. It is alive and breathing, and it cuts deep. If you ever read the Bible and it offends you, welcome to the crowd. It's a two-edged sword. It should offend. It should offend. Because if I'm reading the Bible and it, and certain parts not offended by it, then what's wrong with me? Because am I embracing something I shouldn't be embracing? So that's why the world hates God's Word. And that's why some denominations are trying to twist God's Word. It's like, it said that. He didn't really mean it. Yeah, he did, because he never changes. Supernatural. In Acts chapter 2, they're speaking fluently in languages that they've never studied. In Acts chapter 3, a lame man who's never walked a day in his life is leaping in the temple. In Acts 19, they burned their witchcraft books and their sorceries in a bonfire. Their clothing healed people. Their shadows healed people. In Acts 8, Philip is baptizing a man and then gets transported miraculously, supernaturally, 21 miles away. That's supernatural. So is that type of experience with God still available to us today? Well, my Bible says God never changes. So yeah. Or do you

on it. Do you want that? So God says to Moses, it's been 400 years of bondage and Egyptian slavery. It's time. It's time for my people to go, to be let go, and I'm choosing you to do it. Now, Moses had been living in the desert for 40 years, hiding from his calling. I know Christians that are hiding from their calling. It's time to stop. It's time to stop hiding and go all in. And Moses was, you know, obviously terrified. You know, I could see that. When I felt God calling me into ministry, full-time ministry, I was terrified. I was mentally tormented at the idea that I would have to be on a stage and talk to people with eyes looking back at me and like, whoa, that's terrifying. So I say all that to say that's normal. It's normal to be scared. I talk to people who say, well, I could never fill in the blank because that'd just be way outside my comfort zone. That's the point. That is the point. Because if you felt like you could do it in your own strength, you would. And you wouldn't need God. And you wouldn't need the supernatural power of God. That's why if something that God is asking you to do terrifies you, run to it. All in. Right? Just, yes, let's do this crazy thing, God, whatever that is. And sometimes these things that we do for God, they're not huge and, you know, out there in public. And that's great. That's great because that's how God uses all of us every day. Okay. I need a sign, God. God says, well, what's in your hand? Notice he didn't say what's in your head because it doesn't matter how smart you are to serve the Lord. He didn't say what's in your mouth. It doesn't matter how articulate, I can barely say that word, articulate you are, because it doesn't matter how well you can speak. Right. What do you have? What is in your hand? That's all he needs. That's all he needs. And Moses is like, oh, I got a stick. Throw it down. He throws it down and it becomes a serpent. And he ran from it. Now, the Old Testament in particular is full of types and shadows. It's God's word that says something and has a deeper meaning for something else. And I think this is one here, types and shadows. Like Moses has been hiding in the desert for 40 years, running from his calling, and now he's thrown this stick down, hit this calling that's right before him, and he runs from it again. Okay? Moses comes into God's presence and the Lord says, take off your shoes. I think that's for two reasons. One is obvious, but take off your shoes because you're standing on holy ground. And boy, you're done running. Take your shoes off. You're done with the running. Stop running from your calling. Stop running from your calling. And then he says, go pick it up by the tail. Now we know also when we read scripture that Moses had a stutter. I believe this is where it started. Whoa, what do you mean to pick it up by the tail, right? Also, type and shadow here, you don't pick up snakes by the tail, right? Because then they'll reach around and bite you, right? You pick them up by the back of the head. If, I'm not saying go pick up snakes. Don't hear what I'm not saying. If you're going to pick up a snake, you pick it up by the back of the head. I think that's the Lord communicating to Moses, I've got the hard part. I'll do the hard part. I'll take the lead in this. Trust me. You do the easy part. I've got the hard part. It's for the rest of your life. There's these if-then moments with the Lord. If you do this, I will do this. If you do this, I will do this. We read our Bibles. If we stay faithful and serve in the Lord, then. So we get to do the easy part. It doesn't seem easy at the time. It seems kind of terrifying at the time to walk in obedience sometimes, but that's definitely where you need to be, okay? Here's what we need to know. Sometimes all God needs is a stick. That's all he needs. He's looked you over. He's familiar with your excuses, your insecurities, and your fears, and he doesn't care about any of that. All he needs is a stick. And I thought about bringing a stick on stage and just laying it here, but then all I've got is just a stick. That's boring, right? Just a stick. Then I thought about bringing out a snake.

Boy, that'd be exciting, right? It would. And tomorrow morning, I would be looking for gainful employment somewhere else. Because this ain't West Virginia, Dave. We don't. I love you. I love you. No. But that would be spectacular. Sometimes all God needs is a stick. When Moses is standing at the Red Sea, Pharaoh is breathing down their neck because now he's second-guessing letting all these people go. There goes all these slaves, and now we're actually going to have to do work. What'd God say? Lift that stick up. Raise it up. And the Red Sea parted. Because all God needs is a stick. In the wilderness, they approach this place called the Bitter Waters of Marah. And they're in the desert, in the wilderness, and they're about to thirst to death. And God's like, look around. What do you see? Well, it was a tree. Break off a stick and touch it to the water. They do, and it becomes pure. Because sometimes all God needs is a stick. When they were building a place for the prophets to meet beside the Jordan River, they're cutting down trees, and an iron axe head flies off of one of their sticks, and Elisha, he didn't do anything goofy or weird. He just goes and he gets a stick, puts it in the water, and the axe head floats to the surface, because sometimes all God needs is a stick. When God is about to do something, he's not looking for the best and the brightest. Can you be normal? Can you just be normal and let the Lord use you, right? Can just be a stick. When God wanted to reveal himself to these islanders in the New Testament, he didn't use a sermon. He orchestrates a shipwreck, and Paul was on this ship, and they swim to this island, and then they go and they pick up a bunch of sticks, and then this viper comes out and it attaches himself to Paul, and the islanders were like, well, he's dead. That's a dead man right there, because that was poisonous, they knew it. And Paul shakes it off, right? And these people were reached not through a sermon, but through a stick. When God allowed his only son to be crucified, he was crucified on two sticks. And because of that, now the Bible says we have a friend that sticks closer than a brother, Jesus Christ. So look all through Scripture. God's not choosing the best, most charismatic, talented, best-looking people to do things for him. He just needs a stick, right? And I got good news for you. If you're good-looking, it's okay. God can still use you. It's fine. Just don't let that hold you back. But we have to change the way that we think. And stop thinking that God should choose someone else when this. You and only you have been made in the image of God. In the very image of God. Okay. Wow. Okay. And then when the God of the universe wants to reach somebody, you know, he would choose you to be obedient and to open your mouth and tell somebody about him. Okay. And we would say, oh, I can't do that because I feel inadequate and I don't feel like God could use me. Hey, stop that, okay? When we read about some of the angels created in heaven, what in the world? Like, we can't even fathom what that would look like with these eyes. One day we'll see that. You who have been created in God's image, and then God says, hey, would you? Yes, sir. Just yes, get rid of the excuses, and we're just all in, just going all in. God can use any of us, but can he trust us? You know? So with Moses, in order for God to use that stick in his hands, he had to release it. He had to trust God and let it go. Okay. That's all he had was a stick. And this is a hard thought that we don't like. Guess where he picked up that stick? In the wilderness. Sometimes, and this is the hard part about serving the Lord, God can use these desert places and taking us through wilderness places in order to equip us for a future that only God knows about. That's a heavy thought. That he's going to take me through a tough season in my life. The Bible says he goes before us, okay? So he's in our future. He's already there.

He knows what we're going to need, and he knows the people that will need to be impacted by us, all of us. And he's going to equip us in these tough seasons in order to be what we need to be in a future that only he sees. That blows my mind. You might be in a desert right now and you don't understand what's going on. Listen, God's not upset that you're upset. He's got you right where he wants you. All right. And I know people, you know, that they're in these weird seasons right now, and it's like, I want to learn what I need to learn to get out of this. And bless God, you will. You will. But there's something you need that you don't have. There's a genetic makeup that God needs to develop on the inside of you that hasn't been developed yet. And you have to go through this hard time and this hard season in order to, it's like there might be a heart of compassion and mercy that you need to develop in order to reach the people closest to you. Okay. So Moses, he throws this ordinary stick on the ground. It transforms into a serpent, picks it up, goes back to being a stick. God says, all right, now go tell Pharaoh, let my people go. I think that was a test, a huge test. Now, I'm not joking when I say on my best day, I'm a C student. I didn't do great in school. Anytime there was a test to take, I didn't like it, okay, unless I studied. Because if I studied for the test, then I'm just strutting in that classroom. Just look at me, I'm going to pass this thing, right? That was very rare. Most of the time, there was no studying, there was some cheating, and I'm still strutting because I knew the answers one way or the other. No, not condoning that. So I feel like Moses was probably pretty confident in his ability to do what God has called him to do. Because I did it. I did it in the wilderness with the Lord. And now it's game day. Okay. So he goes into Pharaoh's presence and he's like, let my people go. And Pharaoh's like, no. Why should I? All right. I've been here. I've done this. I know what to do. Throws the stick down, turns into a snake. What about that? And then Pharaoh, totally unimpressed, he says, go get my magicians. Now, magicians, not men of God, not prophets of God. A magician does magic, right? A magician does illusion. It's not real. It's not real. It's fake. And so they throw their sticks down and they turn into snakes. Now, at this point, I think Moses is probably pretty scared. Or at least he's sweating.

of crickets. Like, God, where are you? Did you leave? Was this a big setup? You're right. No, just calm down and give God a minute. Because while those snakes are wiggling around on the ground, the snake that came from God goes and devours all these other snakes. All these other snakes. It's amazing. It's amazing. See, when God set this world up, he was the Lord, okay? Thousands of years later, he's now the Lord. There's a lot of lies and deception right now in the world. There's a lot of lies and deception through false religion, through religions that claim a little bit of Jesus, religions that say, well, Jesus is a way, Muhammad is a way, Buddha is a way, there's all these other little ways, and then some of them, they've just a little bit of a tweak in their doctrine and in their religion that it kind of sounds biblical, but then that's why you got to know your word. That's why you got to be in God's word, be a student of the word, because illusion and lies and deception. You know, we talked about self-deception last week a little bit, and the danger with self-deception is you don't know you're deceived. And you can believe wholeheartedly in a lie because you don't know the actual truth. And one day every knee is going to bow and every tongue confess that Jesus Christ is Lord, right? So the Bible says that this snake that came from God, it devoured all these other snakes. Moses picks it up, and it just goes back to being a tool in the master's hand. Like God showed his glory through this stick. Do you know what it's like when you're in prayer and God, maybe he drops a word in your spirit, or he tells you there's a phone call you need to make, there's somebody you need to go visit, there's somebody struggling, go give this person $20, go fill this person's pantry because their house burned down, right? Just in those moments, you know you heard God's voice and you do that, you did that, you were obedient in that moment, that is supernatural. The world's not doing that. The world's not on their knees in prayer, praying to God to be used. See, it's these tiny little everyday moments where we're doing what God has asked us to do and going all in with him and he uses us. That's amazing. And there's people that would be like, ah, I'm all right, I'll just see you in heaven. Everywhere you go, there's a reason. Everywhere you go, there's a reason you're there, okay? So the greatest miracle then in this story, I don't think it's that God took such an ordinary thing as a stick and supernaturally transformed it into a snake. I think the most amazing thing about this story is that once that stick had been transformed into a serpent, that it just went back to being an ordinary stick. Just a stick in the master's hand, right? You know you're just a stick, right? That's all you are for God, to be used by God. It happens all the time to me, and I'm grateful. I'm very loved by you, and I'm very grateful for that. And I'll bring a message or a word, and someone will say, oh, man, that was for me. Thank you. I've just learned to say, you're welcome, okay? But you're not praising me. You can't praise me. I'm a stick, okay? Is it okay to be used by God in a way that's going to help somebody else? And then they're like, oh, I don't know what I would have done without you. Thank you. I'm just a stick, right? Just a stick. All of us have a call. All of us have a call on our lives from God to be obedient in the day-to-day, right? And from time to time, you might do some bigger things, and that's okay. At the end of that day, can you go back and just be a stick and just be normal? Just be normal. Like, no matter how small you think it is, the thing that we did for God,

You did it for God. That's miraculous. That's fantastic, right? Just stay normal. Just stay normal. And for some people, I feel like they would say, well, I'm too big to do little things. Well, you're too little to do anything for God. And I know people, not here, not here, promise, that want to be seen. They crave the spotlight, attention, a stage. That's so dangerous. That's so dangerous, you know? They just want to be used in such bright ways. I think the best way that we could be used by God is just be a little night light plugged into the hallway, keeping people from stumbling in the dark. Just God, just use me. And you might think, well, I've got more capacity than that. Okay. I get that, but you got to start somewhere. Zechariah said, don't despise the day of small beginnings, right? And if you're too big to do anything small, I know Christians, yes, here and everywhere, that you heard the voice of God. You began counting the cost, which you should. And then where you messed up is you started projecting 10 years into the future of what this is actually going to cost me if I do follow. And they just never even started. Because it was too scary. It was too big. God didn't ask you to do all that. He just wants you to be a stick. Just can I use you? Can I just use you as a stick, right? And just stay in your lane. Do what I've called you to do. Be faithful. And just be faithful. Be normal. You know, we've all seen with media ministries and pastors and that God has used in great ways, and they've become elevated and in a spotlight. Nothing wrong with that. Now what are you going to do? How are you going to handle that now? Because now you have a choice to make. Right? Can you just be normal? Can a man of God, a woman of God being used in supernatural ways for God, just be normal? Like, I've seen it. They just get so weird and unapproachable, and they hire their cousin for an entourage, and it's like, stop. Just stop that. No. Put their face on the side of buses. Whew. All right, I'm going to close with this. There's a scripture that's really been taken way out of context. And it's in Mark, and it says, in my name they'll take up serpents, and it will not harm them. Okay, we all know how that's been taken out of context. So can we apply that scripture then to this example of this snake? This serpent represents the supernatural power of God, this stick that turns into a snake. Okay, now they'll be able to take up serpents, and it won't harm them. Basically what I'm saying is could God bless someone supernaturally in such a huge way and it not harm them? Yeah. How? Guard your heart. Guard your heart. Keep close accounts with the Lord. Like every day, many moments in every day. God, are we good? I love you. Can you use me? I'm about to go to Walmart. Is there anybody in here jacked up, need prayer? Like, I'll do it. You don't know I'll do it. I'll do it. Right, just everywhere you go, that's radical obedience to the Lord. And it's just whatever that is, just apply that. The people that God is bringing into your life are not there on accident. Okay. So reading about this serpent, snake, or stick turning into a snake, I never saw where God used that again. But there's something interesting still dealing with sticks. Way back in the Old Testament, when God was deciding who was going to be the very first high priest, he goes to the 12 tribes and he says, I want the leaders to get a stick, a dead stick, okay? Lay it on the Ark of the Covenant. The stick that starts to blossom and grow, that's who I picked. That's who I picked. And it was Aaron. Aaron was the first high priest. Now, there's only three things in the Ark of the Covenant.

the Torah, the Word of God, a jar of manna that God used, the manna that God used to feed his kids in the wilderness, and a stick. Isn't that interesting? A stick. They put Aaron's old stick in that ark. Okay. Types and shadows. The ark represented God's presence on the earth. This is very important. God's presence. This is God's presence. And there's three things in God's presence. And I think there's something we can learn from this. What are the three things that he will let get close to him? Number one, his word. Always with him. Always with him. Never changes. It never changes. Okay. His provision. Okay. You need provision. Get in the presence of God. Okay. And number three, nothing flashy or extravagant. Just an old stick. I think that's in there to remind us that you're just a stick. Okay. Well, Dave, I don't want to be a stick. Okay, you could be a donkey. How about a donkey? Is that okay? Donkeys are great. My neighbors have donkeys. Okay, in town. Did you know in city limits you can have donkeys? It's fantastic. They're hilarious when they get to doing their thing. I'm not going to make that sound. It's great. So this donkey that Jesus is riding into Jerusalem, and they're throwing these palm branches down and say, Hosanna, Hosanna in the highest, right? Can you imagine that donkey be like, that's right, he's talking about me, right? No. What's the donkey's job? Remember, we're donkeys right now. What's the donkey's job? One hoof in front of the next, head down, eyes on the path, delivering the Savior to the world. What's the donkey's job? One foot in front of the next, doing the next right thing, head down, eyes on the path, delivering the Savior to the world. It's found people, find people. It's all through the Bible. The donkey didn't ask to be chosen. He was just minding his business. He was chosen because the master needed it. You're chosen because the master needs you, right? He needs you. And there's nothing wrong with saying, Lord, pick me. Like, I'll do it. That's biblical. I'll go. Just make sure God's the one that picks. And places and directs. Okay. I think there's some things that are going to be developed in the wilderness season that you go through. A humility for sure, right? If you've ever been through it, it's awful. I have. And there, it's either anger or humility. And I see Christians going in both different directions. They're like, well, if God was, and how could God, and I've been faithful all my life, and I can't believe that now I'm here in this situation. And then I see people in the wilderness who are like, God, I love you. I would choose you every single day. Right? Thank you for today. In all things, give thanks. Thank you for today. Thank you for this. God, you woke me up again. You put breath in my lungs and a heartbeat in my chest. Thank you for that beautiful gift today. Wow. That kind of heart gets God's attention right there. And just be normal. Because listen, you got people watching you. You got everybody's watching us, right? And there are people that are watching you go through difficult seasons in your life and stay faithful and come out on the other side blessed and in God's will. Like, that's going to get their attention. Like, hey, can I have that? Can I have that kind of relationship with God too? Right? Yeah, guard your heart. Another time the Israelites were in captivity to the Philistines, the Philistines had this false god Dagon that they worshipped. So at some point they take this statue Dagon and they put it next to the Ark of the Covenant, because if God's presence is going to be in the Ark of the Covenant, then we're going to put our God in there with it. And funny, they come back the next day, Dagon's head's been decapitated, laying broken on the floor. And again,

types and shadows. If a false god can come into the presence of the God and be broken, can God's actual children come into his presence and be broken? Broken by our sin, broken by our inadequacies, broken by our decisions and the choices we make and the words and the things that we said to people. Can we come into God's presence and be affected by those things and just be broken? Yeah, you can. You can. If you're guarding your heart. Okay. Let's pray. Heavenly Father, you're so good to us. We humbly come before you, God, asking to first thanking you for patience, God, for the patience and long suffering that you've shown each and every one of us and that you continue to show every day. God, thank you for guiding us, for speaking, taking the time to speak to us and lead us and teach us. God, I just pray for obedience right now from all of us, that we would be a church that carries the presence of God everywhere we go, pointing people to Jesus, doing the next right thing, taking the right steps. Father God, we love you. We love you so much. Thank you. So, church, no one looking around, just for the next couple minutes. If you're a guest with us today, I never end a message without giving someone an opportunity to give their life to Jesus. It's just too important. Eternity is coming for all of us, and it's heaven or hell, and that's it. And Jesus was very clear when he said, I am the way, the truth, and the life, and no one comes to the Father unless they come through me. And people hate that he said that. But listen, he is the only way. And if you don't choose Jesus in this life, you don't get him in the next. So I'm not going to embarrass anybody, not going to call you down to the front. But I do want to know, is there one here this morning that you would just be honest with yourself and say, Dave, I need Jesus to save me. Would you just raise your hand? Let me see. Jesus, come into my life and save me. Yes, sir. Thank you. Yes, thank you. I see you. Thank you. Amen. Yes, ma'am. Thank you. Praise the Lord. Thank you, God. If you're watching us online right now or listening on the radio, wherever you're getting this message, however, I don't know, is your heart pounding in your chest right now? Listen, that's not your anxiety. You know if you need Jesus. You know if you need Jesus. So I'm just going to ask you, would you just be honest with yourself and obedient to the Lord and just finally go all in today? If that's you, wherever you are, just raise your hand because we're going to pray. Praise God. We say this prayer out loud every single week, not to get resaved. We say it out loud because we want to join our voice with your voice. If you're praying this prayer for the first time or the first time in a long time, we just want you to know how excited we are that you've chosen today to give your life to Jesus. So church, use your voice. Repeat after me. Dear Jesus, I believe you are the Son of God. I believe you died on the cross for my sins. I believe you rose from the grave. And that you're in heaven today, preparing a home for me. Jesus, please forgive me for all of my sins. Save me today and help me to live for you every day of my life. In Jesus' name, amen. Amen. Amen. Praise God. Amen. All right, I'm going to invite you to stand if you're able, and we're going to close out our time together in worship. Also, if you need to pray, come on up. Let's pray.

I've got some great news for you. If you prayed that prayer and gave your life to Jesus, happy birthday. Born again. Amen. Born again. On your way to heaven. Now you've got one job, like all of us do. You tell people. Tell people. Literally, the last thing Jesus did is he told his disciples, go and make disciples. Preach this gospel everywhere you go. They did a really good job. Because here we are thousands of years later on the other side of the planet worshiping that same Jesus. Wow. Wow. Because they did their job. One day when you're hugging Jesus, you're going to be eternally grateful somebody told you.

0: and somebody needs you to do your job. 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Go get one more. I love you. Have a great day.
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2: 2 Thessalonians chapter 3, those first five verses offer an amazing prayer for our kids. We have the opportunity to put power behind our youngsters, to cover them in prayer. Prayer is so powerful. Why? Because God is so powerful. At first, Paul says, pray that the word of God would move swiftly and have an impact. We are ambassadors carrying the word. Faith comes by hearing, and hearing by the word of God. Our kids are to be witnesses, and we are behind them praying for that, and also that they would be protected. Protected from evil, protected from wicked. There's also a defensive covering of prayer that we are to pray. It's all in those first five verses of 2 Thessalonians chapter 3. Pray it, and watch this be the best back to school ever for our youngsters as lives are changed by their witness.
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0: welcome to the Living by Faith Baptist Church program with Pastor Derek Cowan. The church located at 343 Hilltop Drive in Independence, Virginia. All are welcome.
1: Is to find the book of Psalms and then go toward the front of your Bible, one book, and you're there. Job is just before the book of Psalms in your Bible. Of course, Psalms is right there in the middle, so it's easy to find Psalms. You ought to be able to find that and then get to the book of Job with me. And when you get to the book of Job, if you will, let's get in Job chapter number 2. Job chapter number 2. Job chapter number 2. Job chapter 2, verse number 8. Job chapter 2, verse number 8. All right, the Bible said, and he took him a potsherd to scrape himself withal, and he sat down among the ashes. Let's go to the Lord in prayer. Heavenly Father, as we bow before you this morning, God, how we do thank you for your word. And Lord, today, I've got enough confidence in what I've just read that if we were just to read that passage of Scripture alone and go to the house, God, it'd do a work in somebody's heart, because you said you'd never let your word return void. It'll always accomplish that purpose that you send it forth to accomplish. And so it is my prayer today, God, humbly as I know how, Father, I just yield myself to you and ask God, as we expound upon this great passage of Scripture, Lord, that you'd give us anointing to preach with. Father, I pray lost people in this place today could be saved, and saved people could get some help from heaven. I pray, Lord, that the church would be blessed. The fact that you promised to be in our presence today, God, we're humbled by that, and we thank you for that. And I ask you now that you will be accomplished in every heart and every life. Now, Lord, I ask you to forgive me of every sin shortcoming in my own personal life. God, anything in my heart and life that might hinder me from being used by you, God, best way I know how. I just want to confess that. I ask you, God, to take us now as an instrument in your hand, use us for your glory. And we ask it all in Jesus' name. Everybody said amen. Amen. All right, thank you. You can be seated all across the house. This is a message, or a passage, if you will, that I've dealt with in time past, and just couldn't get it off my heart this morning. I've preached out of the book of Job in time past. Well, there's so much preaching can be done out of the book of Job. You can learn a lot about the old devil and what his limitations are out of the book of Job. Sometimes we give a devil a little more credit than what we ought to. May I say that God is omnipresent. That means God's everywhere present, nowhere absent. The devil is not. When the Lord asked Satan in Job 1, when he asked him where he'd been, he said, I've been going up and down in the earth, and I've been going to and fro in it. The devil's not everywhere at once. He can only be one place at a time. He can't be up and down. He has to be up or down. He can't be to and fro. He has to be to or fro. He can't be in both places at the same time. He can't be in heaven, can't be in earth at the same time. He can only be one place at a time. The other thing that we learned about the old devil is the fact

He does go into the presence of God to make an accusation of the brethren. We find that in Revelation chapter number 12. And here he comes among the other angels called sons of God in the Old Testament. He comes with them as they come to present themselves before the Lord. And we find there that the devil also is not omniscient. That word omniscient means all-knowing. Now God is all-knowing. And so we learn that the devil is not because the devil makes a boast in Job 1. When God asked him, "Have you considered my servant Job?" said, "There's none like him." And the devil said, "Oh, it's just because you've been taking so good a care of him." He said, "You let me get a hold of him." He said, "He'll curse you." And so the Lord said, "Well, you can take everything he's got, but you can't touch him." And so in a moment's time, one messenger right after another came to let Job know that all of his livestock was gone. And then worst news of all, that his 10 children, 7 sons and 3 daughters were all in the house together having a feast, and the wind blew the house down and all of his children died in a moment. And Job got all that bad news, and yet he sat down and said, "The Lord giveth, he taketh away, blessed be the name of the Lord," and said, and all that, he didn't sin with his mouth. Now ladies and gentlemen, the devil said that Job would curse God to his face, and yet he did not do it. That shows us the devil is not omniscient. He cannot predict the future. He does not know everything. He doesn't know what's going to happen in the next moment of time. Don't give him more credit than what's due to him. Amen. And then I want to say this. Thirdly, we learn that God is omnipotent. He's all-powerful, but the devil is not. His power is limited. He could only do to Job what God allowed him to do to Job. So his power is limited. The devil is not omnipotent. And so he's not omnipotent. He's not omniscient, and he's not omnipresent. He's none of those three things. And so he is far, far, far inferior to the Lord God Almighty. And why anybody would want to bow their knee and worship the devil like so many do in this nation, Church of Satan and all the rest of it, Anton LaVey and the whole mess, why anybody want to bow their knee and worship a devil as inferior as he is to the Lord God Almighty is beyond my comprehension. Now then, we learn some things about the devil there. And the devil went down to Job's house, and he found out that he could take Job's wealth, but he couldn't take his worship. And he found out he could take Job's faith, but Job's family, but he couldn't take his faith. And he found out he could take Job's health, but he couldn't take his hope. Amen. And so Job even sat and sore covered in boils, and his family gone, his wealth gone. In spite of all that, he continued to worship the Lord. And on over in the book of Job, what did he tell us in the 19th chapter? He said, "I know my Redeemer liveth." And he said, "He'll stand on the earth in the latter day." And he said, "After the skin worms destroy my flesh," he said, "in my body, I'm going to see him." Job believed in a bodily resurrection. Job believed he'd see his Redeemer. Even sitting there dying, Job had a hope. And so that's a good thing. But I want to talk a little while today about these ashes. And hopefully we can get some help from heaven on that. I want us to notice that there is a definite article given to us in verse 8. The Bible does not just tell us that Job sat down in ashes. We find several places in Scripture where folks in time of great mourning sit down in ashes. That's not an uncommon thing. They did that a lot. But can I tell you, the Bible doesn't tell you in verse 8 that he sat down in ashes. It gives a definite article there, and it tells you he sat down in the ashes. Now that makes me hit the rewind button, back up for just a moment, and say, what ashes are we talking about? The fact that it says the ashes is indicating that there is a certain ash pile that Job went to sit in. What are those ashes? Where did they come from? And so I find myself wanting to back up. Obviously, if it's telling me that it's the ashes, maybe we could back up to chapter 1 and find out what ashes we're talking about. And sure enough, we do. In Job chapter number 1,
The Bible tells you that in verse number 5, and it was so when the days of their feasting, talking about his children, were gone about, that Job sent and sanctified them and rose up early in the morning and offered burnt offerings according to the number of them all, for

Job said, it may be that my sons have sinned and cursed God in their hearts. Thus did Job, how often? Continually. And so, ladies and gentlemen, what kind of an offering was he offering there? He was offering a burnt offering. And the burnt offering creates ashes. And so now I found out that the ashes that we read about in Job 2 verse 8 had to be the ashes that were the result of a place of sacrifice. Sacrifice and burnt offering over here in chapter number 1. And I want to talk to you about the ashes, the meaning of the ashes. Can I say to you, number 1, that was a place, ladies and gentlemen, of communion with God for Job, a place of communion, a place of fellowship, if you will. Job, through the offerings that he lifted to the Lord, he knew that he could have fellowship with his God. He knew he could have a closeness with his heavenly Father. He knew that he could commune with the Lord. He understood that because of the fall of Adam, he understood that because of the sinful nature of mankind, that man had been cut off and alienated from God. And without bloodshed and without sacrifice, a man could not approach under the throne of God. Can I tell you, ain't you glad you and I are under the New Testament dispensation of grace? Aren't you glad that Jesus Christ is the Lamb slain from the foundation of the world, and then when he went to Calvary and bled and suffered and died for you and me, he bore it all, he paid it all, he took it all, and it's forever settled. Hallelujah. We don't have to bring our lamb, we don't have to bring our bullock, we don't have to bring our turtle dove. Hallelujah. We can boast the blood of our Lord and Savior Jesus Christ. But the thing that is common to both the Old Testament dispensation and the New Testament dispensation, it took the blood and it took the sacrifice for a man alienated from God to be reconciled to the heavenly throne. And may I say to you, Job understood that. And so he came with his offering, and he lifted up his offering, and he burned his offering so that he might commune or fellowship with God. That ash pile for Job was a place of communion. It was a place of fellowship. Can I tell you, we can learn something from Job. Job had to take out of his own flocks to have that type of communion with the Lord. Hey, the Lord Jesus Christ was freely given for us. It cost us nothing. It cost Job something to fellowship with God, to commune with God. It cost you and I nothing. God gave us the free gift of heaven in the giving of his Son. And how ashamed ought we to be that our communion with God is so poor. How ashamed we ought to be that our communion with God is so sparse, if you will. That we so often will go sometimes days or weeks without real communion with God. We ought to be ashamed. The Bible tells you Job on a continual basis was bringing these offerings and these sacrifices so that he could come and talk to God, so that he could fellowship with his Creator, so that he could cast his cares upon his Maker. And here you and I today, through the blood of Calvary's Lamb, as Jesus died on the cross, the Bible tells you the veil in the temple was rent in twain from top to bottom. I'm glad there is one God, one mediator between God and men, the man Christ Jesus. We don't have to have some preacher to go on our behalf. We don't have to have some cleric to go on our behalf. But I'm glad the throne room is open to all those

call to him, and we can commune with him, and we can fellowship with him. Oh, what a blessing that is. Heather showed me a picture the other day that I loved. It was a little old youngin' that's head laid up on his daddy's shoulder asleep. He is holding it, that little youngin' just laying there. That's precious when they do that. They're always precious when they're asleep. And then you remember that they're just actually recharging their battery, and that Tasmanian devil's going to wake up any moment and tear your house all to pieces. Can I get a witness? But there's something sweet about that head laying on his shoulder. And the caption that came with that picture, I just love this. It said, don't worry about going to sleep while you're praying. It said, maybe this is how it feels to God. That youngin' crawls up on your lap or lays its head on your shoulder. It's just talking to you. It gets so comfortable in your presence. That little darling just goes right on to sleep. And that's a precious moment for a father or a mother, isn't it, to hold that little darling youngin'. Said, ain't that good? And can I tell you, that's the kind of closeness, the kind of communion, the kind of fellowship that we can have with the Lord. May I say that if you find yourself uncomfortable praying, you're not doing it enough. If it is uncomfortable for you to pray, you're not doing it enough. If you feel like when you go to pray that you don't know how to say something or what to say, why, you remember when you and your sweetie first started dating, those of you that's got that testimony. A lot of you here's married this morning. Some of you, all you can think about is precious memories, you know. That's back when you're still on speaking terms. Now you just kind of grunt at each other a little. Morning, morning. Good night, good night. That's pretty well it. But y'all remember when you used to like each other and ride around, talk, and do things like that? Why, Bruce and Ruth Ellen, they still do talk, but Bruce used to love get her, and they'd ride around. They'd ride in the car, and there's a couple different times that Bruce would drop Ruth Ellen off and get to speeding out here on the parkway, and police would get after him. He outrun the cops a time or two on some of their courting adventures. He sure did. So I just throw that out there. Old Bruce would drive back in his day. I guess he still could if he had to, but he wouldn't run from him if he had her in the car, because it upset her. But if he was by himself and they got after him, buddy, he wasn't pulling over. You was going to give it all you had. Ain't that right, brother? But in those days, he'd pick her up and they'd go and they'd ride and they'd talk and they'd fellowship. You know, when you very first couple dates, you pick your sweetheart up, it is tense, ain't it? You remember how nervous you are? You scared you're going to say the wrong thing? Scared they're going to take it the wrong way? Scared you're going to make the wrong face? Why, you dare not belch or anything like that, or expel gas in any way for that matter. Amen. You're real careful about those things. Is that right? I know they don't talk like that up at the first church, but it's okay. We're human here, you know. We understand these. Why, you dare not? Why, some of you precious ladies, you could eat us under the table, but on those first few days, you'd eat about four bites and say, I'm full. I'm just so full. I don't want any more. You remember how it was? It was a little bit uncomfortable. Now, the fact that you can sit in one another's presence like you do, you can talk about anything, you can just be yourself. What happened? I'll tell you what happened. You got to be around each other enough. You got to know each other. You got to be comfortable with each other. Can I tell you, if you still feel awkward or uncomfortable in your prayer life, it's because you've never took the time to really get to know God and to be comfortable in his presence. Why, you can sit around with your spouse, you're just comfortable talking or not talking, just to be with them, just to be right there. And may I say, you ought to be comfortable in the presence of God. What do those ashes mean? To Job, those ashes meant a place of communion with God. Number two, those ashes meant a place of compassion for others. Job went to the Lord with a burden he carried on his heart. Why did he carry a burden? Because he had compassion. Why was Job going there? In the context, the main concern that he had, and I'm certain Job went to that ash pile with a burnt offering for other occasions, but the context in Scripture that's given to us here is the fact that Job had 10 children. He had 7 sons. He had 3 daughters. And he went there because he was worried about their soul. He went there because he was worried about their eternity. He went there because he had a compassion on his children.

And he said they might have done something wrong. They might have cursed God in their heart. They might be out of the will of God. And as a praying daddy with compassion for his children, Job went to that ash pile to pray for another. You and I don't have to go get a bullock. We don't have to go get a lamb. We don't have to go get a turtle dove. It costs us nothing. And yet mothers and fathers and grandmas and granddaddies, do we have a continual compassion for our children, for our grandchildren, for our neighbors, for our nieces, for our nephews? We've just come through the Thanksgiving time, and no doubt families were gathered together, and no doubt many of you had to, you came into contact with and sat down and ate with people in your family that you know do not have a relationship with God. Did it break your heart? Do you have a compassion as you look at them? I don't say Job didn't come to the ash pile with condemnation. He came to the ash pile with compassion. Job didn't come and sit down in his fellowship with God and say, look at them sorry rascals up there just celebrating and eating and drinking and having a time. No, he didn't come with some pointing finger of accusation, but he came with a heart of compassion for those that he dearly loved, those that he was concerned for. And you and I today, we need to learn something from Job. Those ashes had a meaning to him. He had been there to commune with God. He had been there with compassion and concern for his children. And you and I today, shame on us that we don't pray more than we pray. Shame on me that I don't pray more than I pray. We've got so much to pray about, so many to lift up, so much we have to do. And so I don't believe his prayers make that much of a difference, really. If you've still got your Bible there, just let me show you how much Job's prayers mattered in the ears of a holy God. Jump to the end with me to chapter 42. Now you know, and I ain't got time to preach the whole book of Job to you, but you do know that Job had three buddies show up that didn't know their nose from their elbow, but it didn't keep them from talking. I've got a few folk like that in my life as well. They don't know their nose from their elbow, but it don't slow them down from voicing an opinion. You say, what do you do with their opinion? Well, I used to be a lot like Job, and that's pretty well the context of the rest of the book of Job, is Job arguing back and forth with these fellas. I used to be like that. I'm not so much anymore. I wouldn't have wasted so much time arguing with them. I might have one time tried to discuss it with them. And after that, I said, fellas, I appreciate you stopping by. See yourselves out. Somebody say to me, preacher, I wouldn't ever sit and listen to you preach. Salute. Free country. You don't have to. If you come in, if I was in a church, you ever come in and preach, I'd get up and leave. Well, that'd be the very thing I'd want you to do. We wouldn't want some hindrance in the service, now would we? We won't want some schism there. Glad that you see and understand, for us to have peace in the service, maybe you need to leave. Amen. You say, don't that stuff bother you? No, it used to. But I'm serious when I tell you, chapter after chapter after chapter after chapter in the book of Job is Job's sorry buddies falsely accusing him, not having a clue what they're talking about, and Job answering back. They'd accuse Job and answer. They'd accuse Job and answer. And that's what, it's a dialogue between Job and his buddies. You get down to the end of it, look what Job 42 tells you. Why Job gets under conviction too, we'll talk about that here in a minute. He said in verse 6, I abhor myself and repent in dust and ashes. And it was so in verse 7 that after, I'm in chapter 42, verse 7, it was so that after the Lord had spoken these words unto Job, the Lord said unto Eliphaz the Temanite, my wrath is kindled against thee and against thy two friends, for ye have not spoken of me the thing that is right, as my servant Job hath. God said, y'all have lied on me. You've accused me of doing things I would not do. Therefore, take unto you now 7 bullocks and 7 rams and go where? To my servant Job, and offer up for yourselves a burnt offering, and my servant Job shall pray for you. For him will I accept, lest I deal with you after your folly, and that ye have

spoken to me the thing which is right, like my servant Job. And so Eliphaz the Temanite and Bildad the Shuhite and so forth the Naamathite went and did according as the Lord commanded them. The Lord also accepted Job. And it tells you in verse 10 that when he prayed for his friend, also the Lord gave Job twice as much as he had before. Do you see that, ladies and gentlemen? Don't tell me that Job having a concern for his friends and Job having a compassion on others, don't tell me that God hadn't seen that. God said, I'll tell you what, you three false accusers, what y'all need is the man you was accusing of being wicked and unrighteous and immoral, the man you were claiming that all this was coming on him because he's out the will of God and I come to judge him. He said, what you need to do now is come let the boy you thought you was better than him, you need to let him pray for you. And look what Job did. Job prayed for him. See, Job never lost his compassion. That book is filled with three men falsely accusing him, lying on him. And Job could have very easily said, let them do their own praying. Let them perish in their own sin. But Job said, no, those ashes were a place of compassion for him, a place of concern for others. You and I don't have to bring a thing. The Lord's paid it all. It's God's free gift from heaven in the giving of his son. And we could be a praying for our lost. We could be having compassion on people. We could be praying for our community. We could be praying for those bound in addiction. We could be praying for those struggling with depression. We could be praying for those that are lost and down in the gutters and the trenches of sin this morning. We could have a compassion. But we don't. Or at least very little. What do the ashes mean? Well, they were a place of communion with Job and his creator. They were a place of compassion where Job prayed for others. But then thirdly, I want you to see this. They were a place of commitment. For in the second chapter, in the eighth verse, we understand at this point, Job doesn't have a lamb he can bring. He doesn't have a bullock he can bring. He doesn't have a turtle dove he can bring. Jerry, every time he had ever come to God in time past, he came with a burnt offering. He came with a blood sacrifice. And he would have come in chapter 2 with a burnt offering and a blood sacrifice. But Job had literally nothing left. It was all gone. He had nothing else he could offer. And you know what Job did? When he walked in there covered from head to toe in boils, piece of potsherd, we think of these old clay flower pots, pottery clay flower pots, a broken piece of that, a potsherd, they'd just scrape himself. The burning and the itching and the pain of that, he'd just scrape himself. He's covered in them. And Job walks over to not any ashes, but the ashes. That same place that he had had communion with God in days gone by. That same place where with compassion and concern for others, he came and met with God on their behalf. Job went to the one place he knew he could go when everything had fell apart, when it seemed he had lost it all. One thing he knew he still had. He still had God. And when he walked up to that ash pile that morning and he sat down, do you know what he was doing? He was committing himself to God. He was saying, Lord, I don't have a bullock to bring. I don't have a lamb to bring. I have nothing else to offer. But God, I'll give you myself. And he sat down in those ashes and offered himself. Can I say to you today, most of us, if we're being honest, the harder things get, the more resentful we get toward God. The harder things get, we don't find ourselves going to church more, we find ourselves going to church less. We get pouty. We get mad. It doesn't go our way. We don't understand it. Why did God let this happen? Why did so-and-so die? Why did I have to get cancer? Why does it have to be me that has this pain in my body and a thousand other whys? And we become resentful. We become resentful.

0: but not Job. Job came on, sat down, said, we've received good at the hand of God. And he said, if I have to receive evil, so be it. God's been good to me. Job took the natural course of things. He said, I wished I had never been born. He said, I wished I could go ahead and die. But if you read, he'll tell you why. He said, because the dead have peace. The dead have peace. Job wasn't mad at God. He understood that in death, he could go on to paradise. He could go to Abraham's good bosom. He could go to a place of comfort. He could go to a place of peace. Job never did get mad at God. Job just wanted some relief. And so when he sat down there, he was committing himself to the Lord. What was he saying? He said, God, I was yours. When I had the she asses and the camels and the flocks and the teams of oxen, he said, I was yours when I was the wealthiest man in the East, according to Scripture. He said, I was yours then. He said, I was yours when I had a big family. I was yours when I had all them boys that could have children and carry the family name. I was yours when I had them precious daughters. He said, I was yours then. And he said, now that I don't have a thing left, he said, I'm still yours. And let me go on and say something right here. It ain't got a thing in the world to do with what I'm preaching, but you ladies will shout right here if I can't get a grunt out of you anywhere else. Been a lot of preaching done against Job's wife down through the years for telling him, won't you just curse God and die? Can I go ahead and remind you that everything Job lost, so did Mrs. Job. She lost everything he did. And one more thing that was even harder. You and I both know most of us would rather carry the sickness ourselves than watch somebody we love suffer.
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4: 11, we'll preach in a minute. Hebrews chapter 11. I got one verse I'm going to preach, and I really don't plan to be before you long at all. And I know we got baptizing and stuff this evening, so we'll try to get through this as quick as I can. We all know this scripture. It's not going to be nothing new, but it is what the Lord has placed on our heart. Hebrews 11, verse number 1 says, now faith is the substance of things hoped for, the evidence of things not seen. For by it the elders obtained a good report. Through faith we understand that the worlds were framed by the word of God, so that the things which are seen were not made of things which do appear. By faith Abel offered unto God a more excellent sacrifice than Cain, by which he obtained witness that he was righteous, God testifying of his gifts, and by it he being dead yet speaketh. By faith Enoch was translated that he should not see death, and was not afraid, because God had translated him. For before his translation he had this testimony that he pleased God. But without faith it is impossible to please him. For he that cometh to God must believe that he is, and that he is, I like this, a rewarder of them that diligently seek him. That rewards eternity. That rewards eternity. It's so much more than that, but that rewards eternity for those who diligently seek him. Verse 7, this is the verse on my heart. By faith, Noah, being warned of God of things not seen as yet, moved with fear, prepared an ark to the saving of his house.

0: cross, by the which he condemned the world and became heir of the righteousness which is by faith. Christopher Leonard, you stand and ask the Lord bless the reading of his word. Amen. Amen. I'll read verse number 1 again. We all know the verse, and I'm going to preach verse 7. But verse number 1 said, "Now faith is the substance of things hoped for, the evidence of things not seen." And then the beginning of verse number 7, it said, "By faith Noah, being warned of God of things not as seen yet." And I know, I mean, I get it. We all probably just wanting to cut me off right now because we've all heard this, and I've preached it 3 or 4 times, I guess, in the past couple of years. But faith, what is faith? I mean, what really is faith? And the Bible says that it is substance of things hoped for. It's evidence of things not seen. And I think I got 6 points that I want to just point out in verse number 7. But the very first thing that we see in this verse is that Noah believed God. And I mentioned it a little bit a minute ago, but what is that belief? What does it mean to believe? What does belief really mean? Is it just that I believe that Donald Trump is the president? Is that the same thing as believing God's word? Is that the same thing as believing that Jesus Christ was born of a virgin, lived 33 years in sinless perfection, went to a cross as the spotless Lamb of God, paid the debt for our sins, and rose again? Do I just believe that that happened? And in our day, that's what's so popular now, is all you got to do is believe. All you got to do is believe. And if you use the definition of the word believe from the biblical times, maybe that would be true. But our English word believe carries so much less weight than the old believe word means. And the Bible says that Noah believed. By faith, Noah. So he believed, but this faith was more than just believing. By faith, Noah. He believed God's word. It said, being warned of God of things not seen as yet. And I don't know how exactly it happened in the Old Testament, how that before grace, before we had the Word of God. I didn't live then. I live now. And I don't know exactly how it would happen, but how amazing that it must have been. I don't know if Noah heard the physical voice of God or how that the Lord spoke to him, but somehow it was still by faith. So it might have still been by the Spirit. It might have still been the same way we hear from Him through His Word and through His Spirit. But the Lord spoke to Noah and He said, "There's something coming out in front of you that you've never seen before, that nobody's ever seen before." And He said, "There's going to come a flood." We all know the story. He said, "There's going to come a flood, and I'm going to destroy the entire earth because the thoughts of the people have been they're continually evil. The thoughts of their hearts are continually evil. They're continually wicked. There's nothing good in all these people." But the Bible said that Noah found grace in the eyes of God, not because he was good, not because he was great, but because he believed. But because of the faith that Noah had in God. That's where the grace came from. It comes through faith. Salvation, even from the very beginning, has always been by grace through faith. Jesus hasn't always been here, but they had their faith before Jesus came. They had their faith in the Savior that was to come. They had their faith in the one true God, which is still where my faith is. I believe in the Father, the Son, and the Holy Spirit. They're 3 different persons, but they're all 3 one at the same time, and they're all 3 the Holy God, and that's who my faith is. And my faith is in the finished work of the cross. I know that there'll never have to be another sacrifice in a temple somewhere to pay for my sin, because Jesus sacrificed Himself as the spotless Lamb of God, and He paid the debt for my sin and your sin and the sins of the whole wide world. My faith is in that. But does that just mean that I believe He done that? I don't just mean that I just believe that He done that. Biblical faith, and I wrote this down, biblical faith is believing God's word to the point of obeying it. There's a difference. It ain't just believing. It's believing to the point of obedience. True faith produces obedience.
1: If I really believe what God said, it would move me to action.

action. The Lord told Noah that I'm going to flood the earth. And I want you to build an ark. And you can go back in Genesis 6 and read all about it. We all know the story. We've learned it since we was kids. But he said, I'm going to flood the earth. I'm going to destroy the earth and all the people. I want you to gather these animals. I want you to build an ark. Or I guess the Lord actually just sent the animals. But he said, I want you to build an ark. And we're going to wipe it out. We're going to start over. As far as I know, and I can tell there's some debate about it. But as far as I know, it had never even rained before. The earth was watered by the dew that come in the middle of the night, and they had never even seen rain. But now here God is telling Noah that's never seen rain. He's the only one that has faith. He's the only one that believes that water's going to fall out of the sky, and there's going to be such a great flood that it floods the entire earth and it wipes out everything around you. And Noah is said that Noah, by faith, Noah, being warned of God of things not as seen yet, moved with fear. So it moved Noah into action. Nobody else believed. Hey, I don't know how it is for y'all, but I don't like going to a place where I feel like I'm the only one that really believes. Where I feel like I'm the only one that's really a Christian. Where I'm the only one that feels like you gotta live right. That feels like you gotta walk right and talk right and you gotta do right. I don't like being the only one that feels like that. But that's exactly how Noah felt. And I don't know how long it took him exactly to build the ark. That's debated as well. But somewhere between 70 years and 120 years, Noah spent building this ark just because God told him something was going to happen that he had never seen before. That's faith. That's what faith is. He was moved by it. It produced obedience in his life because he knew that the word of God was true. What kind of faith do you got? What kind of faith do I got? What kind of faith do I got that I know that this book is true and it changes who I am? We all know that 2 Corinthians 5:17 says that we're all things become new. We're new creatures. We're different on the inside. If you've ever really been born again, and I say amen to that. But what kind of faith do you got today that changes your everyday walk? It makes you live different than everybody around you. It makes you walk different and talk different. Do you believe the Word of God to the point that you live by it every day? Every single day. By faith, Noah, being warned of God of things not seen yet. James chapter 2, verse 7, I use this scripture all the time. Even so, faith, if it hath not works, is dead, being alone. True, born again faith in the Lord Jesus Christ produces works. Faith, if it hath not works, is dead, being alone. So now you tell me this. This is the only thing that makes sense to me. I just take the Bible and the plain reading of it and try to understand it and pray about it and let the Lord show me. But if a man that's been born again and has faith and begins to produce fruit, begins to walk with the Lord and talk with the Lord and begins to outwardly show, I believe that we can see if a man's been saved or not. I can't see his heart, but I can see his outward works. I can see what they do. And anybody that's saved here will have to say amen to that. The Spirit bears witness. We know whether somebody's trying to serve the Lord or whether they're just pretending and putting on a show. But you tell me, if a man can make a profession of faith, you can tell by the Spirit and the fruit that comes from their life that something has changed. All things become new. Things have changed in their life. But then a few years down the road, their works stop. Or their works change. Their works turn into evil works. They go back to drinking. They go back to doing drugs. They go back to lying and cussing and stealing. If faith without works is dead, being alone, does that not mean that they can kill their faith? Yeah. They'll say, well, once you're saved for eternity and you can never turn from it. But yet then they believe in backsliding. Faith without works is dead. That doctrine don't reconcile itself. It doesn't make any sense. Where's your faith at today? I don't care what you done 20 years ago. I don't care what you done 10 years ago. I don't even care what you did a year ago. Where's your faith today? Do you still have faith in God enough that it makes you follow Him and do His will, no matter how hard that it might be? I know that the Lord has never asked me to build an ark. That's way more faith than I've probably ever had.
He's never asked me to build an ark, but I know that He's told me that there's some things out in front of us that I've never seen.

before that I've never experienced before. There's a judgment day coming down at the end of the line, and we're all going to have to stand before Him, and we're going to be judged for our works, whether they be good or whether they be bad. And I believe that to the point that it makes me live different, and it makes me try my best and want to follow the Scripture. It makes me want to live a life that's pleasing unto God. What kind of faith do we have? Number one, Noah believed God's Word. You believe God's Word? I mean, we could go through the community today and say, do you believe God's Word? Yes, Lord, yes, yes. I mean, you could go about every house in Logap. Do you believe the Bible? People that's never been in church, and they'd say, yeah, yeah, I believe the Bible. You'd probably say, well, what's in it? Well, I ain't real sure. Don't really know. True born-again belief, faith, changes who you are. Noah believed God's Word, being warned of things not seen yet. Genesis 6:17 said, and behold, I, even I, do bring of flood waters upon the earth to destroy all flesh, wherein is the breath of life. From under the heavens, everything that is in the earth shall die. So that was the warning of what was to come, that Noah believed was going to come. And because of that, he followed the instruction of the Lord. And in Genesis, it gives you the dimensions. It gives you everything that he had to do down to the specifics. Make it out of gopher wood, all these things of what that he had to do. He had to follow it exactly. Amen. He had to follow it exactly. Why do we think, well, we're in the age of grace? Now, I ain't being legalistic. I'm not saying that you're going to be perfect, but I'm saying that we ought to strive to follow it exactly. We'll justify ourselves and say, well, the Lord understands. The Lord knows I'm human. He knows what it's like. But in reality, He expects us to follow it as perfectly as we possibly can. Amen. Being warned of things as not seen yet. I'm going to read this. We all know this. Revelation 20. Verse 11 says, and I saw a great white throne, and him that sat on it, from whose face the earth and heaven fled away, and there was found no place for them. And I saw the dead, small and great, stand before God, and the books were opened, and another book was opened, which is the book of life. And the dead were judged out of those things which were written in the books, according to their works. And the sea gave up the dead which were in it, and death and hell delivered up the dead which were in them, and they were judged every man according to their works, and death and hell were cast into the lake of fire. This is the second death, and whosoever was not found written in the book of life was cast into the lake of fire. Now I want you to know, I've never seen this happen before. I've never seen hell. I've never seen heaven. I've been sheltered by the grace of God, and so have you all our life. We're in America. We're in the Bible Belt. We've been blessed with the blessings of God, that we've heard about the Scriptures. We've heard about Jesus. We've heard about the resurrection. We've heard about salvation. And thankfully, so far, I believe that the majority of people in our area, in this community, have actually seen some real, true, born-again believers. Not these that just say they are and live how they want to. Hey, there's some of us, most of us, I would say, have seen somebody that lived right in front of them. Somebody that had real fruit. Somebody that tried their best to follow after God to perfection. And the reason they done that, and what we need to get in our head, is that this judgment, this thing that we've not seen, just as Noah had never seen a flood, this judgment that's out in front of us that I have never seen, the first determination is whether your name is written in the book of life. Well, preacher, when's your name written in there? When you get born again? The Bible says from the foundation of the world. It didn't say before the foundation of the world. It said from the foundation of the world. Who's the foundation of the world? Jesus. He's the foundation. He's the author and the finisher of our faith. He's the one that wrote my name down in this book when I called on Him and asked Him to forgive my sinfulness and asked Him to save me and change me and made Him the Lord of my life. He wrote my name down in His book, and now I've got assurance in my soul because I'm living a repentant life, following after the Lord, that when I get up there on judgment day, my name's in that book and I ain't going to hell. I know it. You can know it. Do you know it? What kind of faith do you got? What kind of faith do you got? But then it said that every man was judged according to their works. Out of

other books? What all's in them other books? I'll never forget when Lee was preaching, I think the second revival he preached here, he preached on the record. And it was so funny because we had to use like 3 CDs to get the whole message on the record. Them CDs were 60-minute CDs. And we used 2 or 3 CDs just to even fit it because he preached and he preached and he preached and he preached on the record. And what's on your record? Well, for those 60 minutes, on Lee's record was preaching the truth right straight out of the Word. I wonder what's on my record from yesterday. I wonder what's on my record from last week. I wonder what's on my record from last month. Hey, I'll tell you, the good thing is, no matter how bad them things might have been, if you'll repent unto God, if you'll ask Him to forgive you, you'll turn from your sin. 1 John said He's faithful and just to forgive us. He'll forgive those sins and He'll forget those sins. That means the books that them things recorded in, the only thing that makes sense to me is He races them out of there. Hey, we're going to be judged by the works that we've done, but He said He's faithful and just to forgive us and forget them. And if He forgot them, I ain't gonna have to be judged by them. Take it how you want to. That's the truth. Every man according to their works, and death and hell were cast into the lake of fire. It's heaven or it's hell. It's heaven or it's hell. There's no in between. There's no redo button. There's no retry. There's no Lord, let me go back and try it again. We're in a PlayStation type of world. If you die, it just respawns and you redo it again, whatever it's called. You just redo it. I don't have one, but you just redo it again. You get to go again. You get to go again. You get to hit reset and start over. You wreck your race car on there, you just get to start over. That ain't how it works. When I was a kid, well, I used to get Dad to play NASCAR with me on the PlayStation 1 or Nintendo 1, that's the two I had. And I'd drive around the wall. I wouldn't let off of gas. I'd just keep going. I'd drive around the wall and let it turn me. But that ain't how life works. I can't just hold the gas pedal down and hope the Lord makes it work. That ain't how it works. I got to stay in the bounds of this book. I got to stay in the bounds of His Word. I got to strive to do it right, to do it perfectly, to the best of my ability. And Terry already said it this morning. If I'll do my part, He'll do His. He's faithful and just. He'll never leave us nor forsake us. He's never left me. He's never not been there when I needed Him. He's never not sent grace that I needed in the moment of life that I was in. He's always been there and He's always provided. The only time that I ended up in bondage and by myself and alone and scared was when I went in my own way and I turned from God and I didn't try to stay with the book and I didn't try to fall after Jesus and my works died. And my faith died. Amen. And death and hell were cast into the lake of fire. This is the second death. And whosoever was not found written in the book of life was cast into hell fire. He was warned. Noah was warned of things not seen yet. I don't know how to be short. I'm trying my best. Number 3, it said that Noah was moved with fear. By faith, Noah, being warned of God of things not seen as yet, moved with fear. And reading that, from the outside, just scanning over it, you would think, well, Noah must have been scared of the flood. That ain't what it's talking about. He was moved with fear, not fear of the flood, but a reverent fear of the Lord. There's a difference. I don't want to go to hell. When I learned that I was a sinner and I was going to hell, I didn't want to go to hell. But that's not what saved me. My fear of hell could not save me. Faith in Jesus is what saved me. The Bible said, by faith, Noah. Faith in the Creator. Faith in the eternal God. Faith in the coming Savior. My faith is in the Savior that came and went back to the Father and is coming back again. That's the one that my faith is in. It's not my fear of the world. It's not a fear of death. It's a reverent fear of who God is. It's a difference in that. He didn't fear the flood, but he had reverent fear of the Lord. I like this. The fear of the Lord, because of the fear of the Lord, he didn't just dismiss it. He didn't just dismiss what the Lord had told him. He didn't debate it. He didn't hesitate. He didn't put it off. He didn't try to bargain with the Lord. True faith produces obedience. True faith

produces action. When the Lord speaks to you, this hits right at home, okay? It hits with me. True faith is when the Lord says, jump, I jump. When the Lord says, thou shalt not covet. When He says not to fornicate, not to be a drunkard. I don't say, well, Lord, if I could just drink just a little bit. No, I don't need to drink none. I don't need to fornicate none. I don't need to covet none. And because I know that's in the Scripture, there's a desire in my heart to follow after it as perfectly as I can. Now, will we fail? Absolutely. Will you fail? Absolutely. And He's faithful and just to forgive us our sins. If we come with a godly sorrow and a repentant heart, then we ain't going to do that no more. But to just say, well, God understands, that's not a fear of the Lord. That's the biggest problem with today's church age. There is no fear of God. We just come and go and do as we please. A reverent fear of God, true born-again faith, doesn't stay home on Sunday morning just because our tooth hurts. My tooth can hurt at church just as it can hurt at home. I don't understand this. When mama's sick, why don't daddy come? I don't understand that. When one youngin's sick, how come the whole family's got to stay home? It's because true faith is not in us. It scares me. I'm not being hateful. I'm not being mean. I'm telling you the truth. And one day, every single one of us are going to stand before God on judgment day. And He ain't going to say, well, you done pretty good. Well, you tried somewhat. He's going to say, I told you to follow me. But instead, you followed your flesh. You followed yourself. Why? Why? What is our faith? What kind of faith do we have? By faith, Noah being warned of God of things not as seen yet, moved with fear. Real faith will move you. If you believe what this book says, it will move you to change. You can't do it without the Spirit. You can't do it without being born again. You can't do it without the Spirit of God living on the inside of you, enabling you. But if you got the Spirit, you got the ability to overcome the flesh. Amen. The problem is us. The problem is we choose not to. Amen. I'm getting there. We almost are. Proverbs says it a bunch. The fear of the Lord is. The fear of the Lord is. I wrote down a few. There's one I really like. Proverbs 1 and 7 says, the fear of the Lord is the beginning of knowledge, but fools despise wisdom and instruction. Proverbs 9 and 10, the fear of the Lord is the beginning of wisdom, and the knowledge of the holy is understanding. In Proverbs 14:27, I really like this one, says, the fear of the Lord is a fountain of life. To fear the Lord to the point of obedience is a fountain of life. Boy, that just puts it all together for me. Is a fountain of life to depart from the snares of death. Christopher brought it out wonderful about the flesh this morning and how the devil lies to us and how our flesh lies to us. And Christopher, if you were sitting at home today, you'd be in the snare of death and you'd be miserable because you knew you should have been here. Why, time and time again, do we continually listen to the voice and the lie of the enemy and listen to the voice of our flesh and think, well, if I just don't do this and I do what I want to, I'll feel better? That is a lie. Every single time I've ever listened to myself instead of listening to God, it made me more miserable. It made me more miserable. It put me in the snare of death. For the wages of sin is death. Sin when it is finished bringeth forth death. It brings spiritual death. And eventually it'll bring physical death. Sin brings forth death. To know to do good and do it not, to him it is sin. True born again faith changes you. Changes who you are. He moved with fear. The fear of the Lord is a fountain of life to depart from the snares of death. And here's the message. This is what's on my heart. And prepared an ark to the saving of his house. This is where the message comes from. It's what's on my heart. It's to the saving of his house. Let's read the whole verse again. By faith, Noah, being warned of God of things not seen as yet, moved with fear, prepared an ark. That's doing what God told him to do. Prepared an ark. Prepared an ark to the saving of his house. God gave Noah specific instructions on how to build the ark, and it resulted in the saving of his house.

0: We know the story, Shem, Ham, Japheth, their wives, and Noah's wife. These are the only eight people on the face of the earth that survived the flood. Because of the grace of God, first and foremost, it's all the grace of God. I am what I am by the grace of God. Not that Noah was anything great. He was human flesh, just like you and I. But he had saving faith. He had faith that changed him, that made him live different. He had faith enough that when God said, spend the next 100 years building an ark to these specifications, because out in the future, rain's going to fall, which has never happened before, and I'm going to flood the whole earth and kill everybody else. He had enough faith in the Word of God that he went ahead and done that thing. Can you imagine what it must have been like? I know we've preached this over and over, but can you imagine what it must have been like for everybody else around you? I mean, we got a church where we can come and we got some like-minded people. We may disagree on some stuff, but we all believe Jesus. We all believe you'll live right. We all believe this book. We're all trying to live right. And we've got some people to encourage us and to help us. But Noah didn't have nobody. Him and his family. And his family believed because he did. Amen. Can I say your family may or may not believe because you do. But faithfully for 70 to 120 years, somewhere in that range, Noah went out every morning and he began pounding on this ark, nailing in nails with a hammer or whatever he had. And he built an ark in the middle of dry ground for something that nobody actually thought would happen. We live in a day and age where people, we eat and drink and be merry and just do what we always do. And nobody thinks that the God of heaven is Jesus Christ and He's going to come back. People say they believe the book, but they don't believe Jesus is coming because their actions prove it. The church don't believe that Jesus is coming because our actions prove it. But here it said, to the saving of His house. You may or may not believe it, but your obedience or disobedience makes a difference in your family's life. His family, it said He prepared an ark to the saving of His house.
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